Yeah, that was Manuel Galvin doing No More Baby Blue. And before that, we had Larkin Poe doing Preaching Blues. And we start that set off with Super Chicken doing The Symptoms of a True Blues Man. And this is Jerry Villemain, and I'm not sure I'm a true blues man, but I sure do love those blues. I hope you do too, because we've got a lot coming in the next hour and 45 minutes here on Bluesboro. 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Here's Johnny Johnson.

Yes, Lawrence Juber doing blues with a capital B. And Lawrence previously... Got a little ahead of myself there. Lawrence had previously played with the Wings, and here he's doing some blues. Before that, we had Curtis Salgado doing I Will Not Surrender. And we started to set off with blues number 572 by Johnny Johnson. John Johnson, interesting guy. He's kind of covered all genres of music. He started out with the jazz trio. He wrote music with Chuck Berry, Roll Over Beethoven, Johnny B. Goode, Nadine, just a rock and roll Hall of Famer, actually. So, but at heart, always a blues man. So that's Johnny Johnson. This is Jerry Villamane. 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You can find us on the internet at WCOMFM.org. Find us there to listen to 24/7 live recording. Overnight might not be live, but hey, it's good music anyway. All kinds of shows. Programming is diverse as the community we serve, and that is your community. Let's keep the music going. I just got back from a wild week in St. Louis. One of the influences on the blues was St. Louis, Missouri. But spent a few days with some old high school friends, and after that, I definitely know what my direction is.

I've been told by some, for all the sins I've done, any chance of seeing heaven, they say it next to none. I suppose that's true, if you take in consideration everything I've done. I never did in moderation. I took responsibility, I made amends with discretion. They still call me a bad

been told by some, for all the sins I've done, any chance of seeing heaven, they say it next to none. I suppose that's true, if you take in consideration everything I've done. I never did in moderation. I took responsibility. I made amends with discretion. They still call me a bad boy who will never learn his lesson. So when I'm dead and gone, don't bury me in a casket. I'm going to hell in a handbasket. That's right. Well, it's up every morning with the same old routine. A strong cup of coffee. I got the news on TV. There's a war going on. It's another revolution. Everyone's got opinions. No one's got solutions. Yesterday's history is just a day repeated. It's the same old bowl of soup that's been reheated. So if the past is a prediction of a future so fantastic, then we're all going to hell in a handbasket. That's right.

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Because if you want to get to heaven, like most of mankind do, then you better get to confession, because it's long overdue. You better tell the truth and give your soul close inspection. You might end up going in the wrong direction. Because when St. Peter takes his guest list for heaven's gate to pass it, he's going to say, hold on, let's see if you're in this, your names. No. I'm sorry, it looks to me like you're going to hell in a handbasket.

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Ain't that a crying shame? 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Going down. Oh, yeah, you're going down.

Yes, Chris Smithers doing I Can't Shake These Blues. Chris Smithers, a collaborator with Bonnie Raitt, wrote a number of her great covers. Real Blues Man. Before that, we had Keb Mo doing Love in Vain, and we started to set off with another Curtis Salgado. I guess I'm into a Salgado thing today, with Hell in a Handbasket. And this is Jerry Villemain, and we are playing the best of classic and contemporary blues here on Blues Pearl, as we do every Sunday night from 8 to 10. If you like it, tell your friends. If you don't like it, just keep it to yourself. Coming up are three of the biggest icons in blues music. We're talking Muddy, Willie, and John Lee.

Oh, yeah. If that doesn't heal you, nothing will. That was The Healer with John Lee Hooker and Carlos Santana on guitar. So smooth. Before that, we had Willie Dixon, one of the most prolific blues songwriters, doing I Can't Quit You, Baby. He was the author of so many blues hits, not the least of which is a lot of stuff Muddy Waters did. And that was Muddy Waters we started to set off with I Can't Be Satisfied. And this is Jerry Villamy. 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You know, when it comes to British blues, I've been watching some documentaries and that whole kind of boomerang thing of the blues having started here in the States and kind of fading when the rock stars and blues artists in England picked it up. The father of British blues, by many accounts, is Alexis Korner. He started out as a radio announcer, so he's got a special place in my heart already, a DJ. But he brought the blues to England. Here he is doing Spooky But Nice.

Yeah, Johnny Shine's song going out to my kind heart woman who's up in Canada right now. I hope you're enjoying yourself, Les. Before that, we had Juke Joint Hen by Bing Futch playing a mountain dulcimer. I don't think I've ever heard blues played on a mountain dulcimer, but Bing did it there. Well, as if you didn't know, you were listening to Blues Burl here on WCOM FM. And we've got blues for you every Sunday night from 8 to 10. And really appreciate you joining me. And you know, the blues is good no matter what time it is. So if you haven't already, put your feet up, kick back, have a cup of tea, favorite cocktail, or crack a beer open, and listen to some great blues.

Yeah, that was our Around the Clock with Blues segment. Hope you enjoyed that. That was Gary Moore doing Midnight Blues. And before that, we had Elmore James doing Blues Before Sunrise. James Cotton, Blues in My Sleep. And we started to set off with Gary Clark Jr. doing 3 o'clock Blues. And no matter what time it is, you can always listen to the blues. Or some comparable programming here on WCOM as we are on the air 24/7 and live broadcasting for the most part, all done by volunteers. We are completely staffed by volunteers. 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Always looking for new DJs and people who want to just give a hand. I don't know if you followed college baseball, but I got to say, it's getting pretty exciting. Tar Heels are on their way to Omaha to the College World Series. They beat University of Southern California this afternoon in a come-from-behind ninth-inning victory. Very, very exciting. But I got to say, in the Blues, nothing beats Three Kings. And here we go.

Yeah, that was B.B. King doing Nobody Loves Me But My Mother, and She Might Be Jiving Me Too. Great song. Before that, we had Freddie King doing Five Long Years, and started to set off with Albert King doing I'm Gonna Move to the Outside of Town. This is Jerry Villemain. Hope you're not ready to move yet. We still got another 12, 13 minutes of good blues, so hang in there, and if you enjoy what you're hearing, let me know. If you don't, let me know. If you have suggestions, let me know. You can get a hold of me at bluesburl@yahoo.com. And I read my emails and I respond, so let me know what you're thinking. I always appreciate it. Alvin Lee was kind of made his name with 10 Years After, but he was really a blues man at heart, and here he is. Doing Song of Red Rock Mountain.

Yeah, it's big Bill Brunsey doing going down the road, which is about what I'm ready to do. It's just about sign-off time here for Bluesboro. If you enjoyed the show, make sure you come back next week after you've attended the No Kings rally. Next Sunday is a biggie. Going to be demonstrating around the country. So after you've done that and you're ready to kick back and relax a little bit, come on and join me here at Bluesboro.

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2: You are tuned in to Modern Jazz Today with your host, Carrie Gaffney and Jeff Williams. This is a show where we focus on the artists that are making the jazz of today. We hope you enjoy and hope you stick around. We're going to kick it off with Catherine Russell and Sean Mason. From the album My Ideal, we're going to listen to I Don't Need No Doctor. Followed by Eric Jacobson from the album Heading Home, we are going to enjoy the song Survival.

You're tuned in to Modern Jazz Today with Jeff Williams and Carrie Gaffney. Keep it tuned right here. Up next is Phil Bancroft Trio. The album's called Swings and Roundabouts, and we're going to check into the title track. Then Philip Viewendorfer. The album's called Tides, and we'll check into the track Simple Task. Let's check it out.

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We hope to see you there. Up next on the queue is Dave Klein Band from the album Shifting Borders. We're going to listen to Shazam Returns.

Coming up next is two Canadian groups. Up first, Dogleg Dilemma. Off the album, Not This Time, we'll check into Equestrian Playtime. Then Jonathan Bauer's got an album out called Walk, Don't Run. And we're going to check into Blues Funk.

Modern Jazz today. Up next is Gary Dean Smith off his album Awakening. We'll check into the track Hummingbird. Also, Raul Blanco's Jazz Wires. The creation of the album Land of the Giants was a huge step for this group, a leap of faith from the typical jazz standard to Blanco's original music. It was his desire to expand the musical limits and incorporate jazz with an underpinning of other styles. Incorporating Afro-Cuban rhythms, reggae, ska, and pop rock ballads to the palette. Let's check into the title track, Land of Giants.

fresh off the heels of the 2018 Juno-nominated album One Way Up, Dr. Dave Young returns with a diverse collection of jazz tunes and an all-star cast of Canadian musicians. We're going to listen to a track from his album, Lotus Blossom. The track, Bolivia, followed by Chicago Soul Jazz Collective. From their album, Soul Phone, we're going to listen to Soul Shoutin'.

0: time again when we say goodbye, but only until next week. We look forward to having you join us next time on Modern Jazz Today, where we will be presenting today's artists, cutting their teeth and cutting the edge of sound. 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

0: Thank you all so much. 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
1: Want to do a new song?
2: Sure.
1: You sure? 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

Thank you. 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

0: Hello and welcome to Background Briefing, available 24-7 at backgroundbriefing.org. I'm Ian Masters, and today we'll examine a number of stories and issues in the news. We'll begin with Iran and the U.S. exchanging fire in the Persian Gulf, jeopardizing a tenuous ceasefire, as the spokesman for Iran's supreme leader makes clear that the U.S. has to unfreeze $24 billion of Iranian money as a first step towards finalizing the Memorandum of Understanding to end the war. Joining us from the U.K. is David Hurst, the editor of Middle East Eye, who formerly was the chief foreign leader of The Guardian and The Guardian's former associate foreign editor, European editor, Moscow bureau chief, European correspondent and Ireland correspondent. He has an article at the Middle East Eye, Iran has won the war. Trump and Netanyahu now face a reckoning. Then we'll look into the extra $70 billion the Republican Senate just gave to ICE and Customs and Border Patrol on top of the $100 billion they have not spent to perpetuate and institutionalize Stephen Miller's cruelty as they round up immigrants, then torture them in private prisons run by corrupt cronies to make life so miserable for inmates that they will relent and self-deport, all in the name of taxpayers who oppose Trump's private army and the immunity they have to shoot down American citizens in the streets. Joining us is Robert Kuttner, the co-founder and co-editor of The American Prospect and the Ida and Maya Kirstein Chair at Brandeis University. He was formerly an assistant to the legendary I.F. Stone, a chief investigator for the Senate Banking Committee, and for 20 years wrote a column at Business Week. His books include Going Big, FDR's Legacy, Biden's New Deal, and The Struggle to Save Democracy. And he has a new memoir, Notes for Next Time, Surviving Tyranny, Redeeming America, and an article at The American Prospect we will discuss. The Republican Senate chickens out. Then finally, we'll investigate how Todd Blanchard's Department of Justice is pursuing crime and weaponizing punishment as it enables Trump and his family's criminality while protecting pedophiles. Joining us is Stephen Harper, a professor at Northwestern University and a regular contributor to The American Lawyer. He's the author of several books, including The Lawyer Bubble, A Profession in Crisis, and Crossing Hoffa, A Teamster Story. And he blogs at The Belly of the Beast and has an article at Common Dream. Abandoning the anti-weaponization fund won't solve Todd Blanchard's big problem. And before we begin, with Trump having bombed seven countries and started a war against Iran, while at home his ICE thugs terrorize and break up families, murdering American citizens in the process, the need to rid the country of the deeply unpopular Trump kakistocracy and his clown car cabinet could not be more urgent. But these crooks and criminals would do anything to stay in power as their billionaire buddies buy up the mainstream media and the mob boss intimidates Republican politicians. Only people power can beat money power, and we need all hands on deck as we continue to do our part delivering a daily public service, providing the facts and evidence to inform the majority of what they are up against and how to win back our country, our decency, and the respect of the community of nations. You can help save America's 250-year-old democracy by making a tax-deductible donation at backgroundbriefing.org/donate or at publictruthmedia.org. And thank you. And joining us now from the UK is David Hurst, the editor of The Middle East Eye, who formerly was a chief foreign leader writer of The Guardian and The Guardian's former associate foreign editor, European editor, Moscow bureau chief, European correspondent and Ireland correspondent. And he has an article at Middle East Eye, Iran has won the war, Trump and Netanyahu now face a reckoning. Welcome to Background Briefing, David Hurst.
1: Thank you for having me, Ian.
0: Well, thanks for joining us, David. And on Wednesday of this week, Trump said that the war in Iran was not a big thing for us, meaning the United States. And then later at 1 a.m., he posted on social media that his Democratic political critics were chirping about the war, and he posted this, quote, "Just sit back and relax," he wrote. "It will all work out well in the end. It always does." So do you think it's going to work out well, this war in the Gulf?
1: No. I mean, Trump is discovering what the consequences are of listening to Netanyahu. and to the Mossad director, David Barnier, earlier this year in a meeting in the Situation Room in the White House. They were the ones that persuaded him that the regime was so weak after the uprisings in January that all it needed was a quick push, and the whole thing would come down like a house of cards. And the attack that his forces took part in on February the 28th was designed just to do just that, and it failed within 4 days. Within 4 days, it was clear the regime would survive, and in fact, it's grown stronger. So I think Operation Epic Fury should be called Operation Epic Failure. It's done a number of things. It's given the Islamic Republic more strategic power than it had before the war. It now has de facto control over the Strait of Hormuz. It hasn't changed the regime. It's strengthened it. It has smashed the working models of each Gulf state as, these supremely wealthy bubbles, elite hubs of global interconnectivity, immune from a neighbourhood. That's all gone. It's wrecked the economy of Dubai and Abu Dhabi. I mean, they've still got $3 trillion of sovereign wealth fund, but there are no tourists, no planes, empty hotels, gold market shut down, tanking property market. And the strains between Trump and Netanyahu at an all-time high. And, as you say, on Wednesday, there's growing opposition at home. And the interesting thing about that vote on even though it really didn't mean anything, 4 Republicans defected to the Democrat side to symbolically restrain Trump's war powers. And I'm not saying by this that Iran hasn't suffered. It's suffered grievously. Nor am I saying that there are not pressures on Iran now. There are. Not least it's running out of storage space for its oil. But it hasn't been defeated, and its pain threshold is higher than the average American consumer.
0: So at the moment, David, there's been an exchange of fire between the U.S. and Iran, which is jeopardizing this tenuous ceasefire. I don't think either side wants to resume the war, but still, it's very volatile. Just this week, CNN reporter Fred Fleischen met with and interviewed the chief military spokesperson for the Supreme Leader, and he made clear that the U.S. had to unfreeze $24 billion of Iranian money as a first step towards finalizing the memorandum of understanding to end the war. And my understanding is that that's the deadlock, because Trump simply can't admit that he's going to make an incredibly much worse deal than Obama ever made. And he spent years and years trashing Obama, saying how he gave the Iranians a plane load of money. Well, $24 billion is a plane load of money.
1: You're quite right. I mean, it's very, very difficult to see even an off-ramp for Trump. I mean, he can tweet as much as he likes, but Iran is simply not in the mood to offer him any concessions and make this thing easier for him. And they are very, very, they could go back to war. And if, in the exchange of fire, it's very interesting. We're in a ceasefire, except it keeps on getting broken by one side. And interestingly, whatever the truth of the matter, Kuwait Airport got bombed. Iran said this was a own goal. Whether you believe them or not, I don't know. But it's very interesting that in these tit for tats that they're having at the moment, they're still going after to maximise the pain of the Gulf states on the other side, which is their main point of lever. So I don't think Iran's in any mood now to make this easy for Trump. Now, you have also another thing that's happened, which I think is significant, which I wrote about in the piece that you mentioned, and that is a new alliance of states has been formed. Now, one's got to be very careful about talking about alliances, because everyone stabs each other in the back in this part of the world, and every part of the world anyway. So I'm not sure how rock solid this is, but there's certainly a communality of interest Pakistan is now emerged as a major player. It is the surprise, interlocutor and negotiator. Qatar is less of a surprise, but it's also been working behind the scenes. Turkey is not in this game at all, but there is a clear alliance emerging between Turkey, Saudi Arabia, Pakistan, Oman and Qatar, which is trying to mediate, but also thinking of the future. Iran would have very little difficulty forming a security pact with them, a regional security pact with them. Having said that, there are big debates in every Gulf state. For instance, in Qatar, there is on one side of the debate, there are those who say, we've got to chuck out Hamas and throw in our lot with America and normalise relations with Israel. That's one side of the debate. The other side of the debate is saying, no, what we've got to do is chuck the Americans out because these bases are not protecting us. In the Emirates, which is the closest ally to Israel and allowed Israelis to use their territory, and Israel rushed troops and also the Iron Dome there when it came under attack from Iran. There are tensions between the president, Mohammed bin Zayed, and his brother, Tahnoun, who's the security chief, precisely about, what the future holds. So everywhere, this isn't when I'm talking about an alliance, this is not something that is going to be at all easy. Saudi Arabia has kept up its quarrel with the Emirates over Yemen and has wavered, but fundamentally has kept its relations with Iran going. It didn't really join in the attack. It did allow one of its air bases to be used, so it wavered. Initially, it forbade it. But what I'm talking about here in the piece is that even given all of these variables, and it's a very complicated picture, the future map, the contours of the map, put Iran in a much better position than it was before the war.
0: Well, David, I've heard from intelligence sources that Qatar and Oman have been paying off the Iranians not to strike them. And that I initially reported it incorrectly. I said it was Qatar and Bahrain. But, of course, Bahrain has signed the Abraham Accords along with the UAE. And the Iranians have made clear that they're fair game because of their ties to Israel. But it's very noticeable that Iran just struck against Kuwait, that haven't been paying bribes, and also Bahrain. They just struck them again, and they're not paying bribes, and they keep striking the UAE. So have you heard anything to that effect?
1: I certainly think relations between Qatar and Iran are much closer, although Qatar as well has been hit quite heavily by drones.
0: Initially
1: it was, yes. Yeah. I have not heard that they're paying bribes. It depends what you mean by paying bribes. They've got money that is Iranian money, and
0: that's a part of the $24 billion that's frozen.
1: That's
0: right?
1: A part of the $24 billion, and that has not been released, as far as I'm aware. I'm certain that money is being exchanged by everyone, not just Qatar, to get what tankers can get through the Hormuz through. And I think that is a de facto arrangement now, whether America wants it or not, or whether Turkey wants it or not, whether the European Union wants it or not. You're actually going to have to, in some form or other, pay Iran to get your gas or your LNG tankers out. So it wouldn't surprise me. I haven't heard it myself, but it wouldn't surprise me that the money is starting to go through. I mean, from Iran's point of view, it's been wrecked, so it requires compensation. So, who they get their money from, they don't care. But, my main point is, however you phrase the peace deal or the ceasefire or even a return to war, Iran's got the whip hand. And I don't think any Gulf state has a clear vision for the future. In fact, it's turning to academics in, they're all turning to academics all over the place to war game the next 5 years. But they don't actually really have a forward vision for the future. This war has wrecked Saudi Arabia's MBS's plan for economic revival. It's wrecked the UAE's plans to diversify from oil into AI, because the AI centres have been hit and important AI investor has pulled out. It's totally frozen the transport of LNG gas from Qatar. And I think it will have a fundamental effect on the future shape of the Gulf. That doesn't mean that things won't go back to normal afterwards, but there's certainly going to be money being paid, absolutely, and under the table.
0: Have you heard also that the Saudis have been paying bribes to the Houthis not to strike Saudi tankers? Because the Saudis have a pipeline from the Gulf across Saudi Arabia to the Red Sea, which is being used to feed the Asian markets.
1: I mean, there are two chokeholds. One that hasn't been enacted yet, and one that has. The one that has is Hormuz. The other one is called the Bab el-Mandeb, which means the door to the Mandeb Straits, which is at the bottom of the Red Sea. And that is fundamentally, that's certainly within range of Houthis shorter ship missiles. And there's a pipeline going from Saudi Arabia to the Red Sea, getting some of its oil out. The problem with pipelines is that you can't physically get that much material through it. The sea will always remain the transport of choice simply because of quantities, but they can get some of their oil out. And, they would be paying bribes to the Houthis. The other thing I heard was that the Houthis actually fired missiles at one particular oil field in the south of Saudi Arabia, which was intercepted by the Patriot missiles that they were given, and nothing was ever said of it. It was never a course war. Now, Saudi Arabia has kept its ceasefire with the Houthis. It fought a very long and bitter war with them. And the other thing was that they allowed the Hajj of Iranian pilgrims to go through, because it was the time of the Hajj. So on both fronts, they've kept the door open to both Iran and its major allies, while indeed suffering blows from them, or potentially suffering blows from them. But they didn't kick up about it, and they didn't fire back, and they didn't reply to that. And I think, again, you can't say for certain that Saudi Arabia has kept on one path. I think it was very tempted to join in the American attack, and could have done so secretly, not with the Emiratis. They're still furious about them, but separately. But the fact is that they're in a position to do a deal with Iran, because they didn't overtly join in.
0: So just in closing, though, David, when Iran now threatens that they will be able to exercise their influence over the Houthis to close the Red Sea passage to Asia, how seriously can we take that?
1: Oh, absolutely. I think it should be taken very, very seriously. None of these things are new. I had a very senior Iranian diplomat tell me in November last year that if they were attacked again, they would go for Azerbaijan, for the United Arab Emirates, and they'd close the Strait of Hormuz. They actually publicly advertised that. So the fact they've done all these things is a shock to Trump, but that's because, he's an idiot. But it's not a shock to anyone else. And they have similarly said that if this war restarts, they would close that choke point as well, which would basically be choking all the traffic, the container traffic, through the Suez Canal as well. So I'm completely clear that they're not bluffing about this. Trump is going to have to give this peace process a chance. I mean, and one indication of the facts that he keeps on returning to the talks is the fury of Israel and the fury of Netanyahu. And there was a report recently, not only about their telephone conversation, in which Trump swore at Netanyahu, but there's now another report saying that the an American intelligence report from the DIA saying that the level of spying from Israel on Washington and what's going on and the arguments that are going on in Trump's inner circle is through the roof. So there's a lot of Israeli anxiety that Trump will pull the plug, which is why I think they are determined to keep invading Lebanon. Because it's the one spoiler that Iran will not allow, and Hezbollah will not allow either. So we're at a very painful point in this war. It hasn't achieved its objectives. The status quo is very difficult for the US to maintain, i.e. an imperfect ceasefire and no agreement. And both sides are staring each other out to see who can suffer more. But at the moment, I think Trump's position is very difficult to maintain.
0: Well, David Hurst, I thank you very much for joining us here today.
1: Thank you. Thank you, Ian.
0: And again, I've been speaking with David Hurst, who's the editor of The Middle East Eye, who formerly was the chief leader writer for The Guardian and The Guardian's former associate foreign editor, European editor, Moscow bureau chief, European correspondent and Ireland correspondent. And he has an article at Middle East Eye, Iran has won the war, Trump and Netanyahu now face a reckoning. We're going to take a brief station break, back looking into how the extra $70 billion that the Republican Senate just gave ICE and CBP on top of the $100 billion they have not spent is all happening in the name of taxpayers who oppose Trump's private army and the immunity they have to shoot down American citizens in the streets.

0: Welcome back. I'm Ian Masters, and this is Background Briefing, available 24/7 at backgroundbriefing.org. And joining us now is Robert Kuttner, the co-founder and co-editor of The American Prospect and the Ida and Meyer Kirstein Chair at Brandeis University. He was formerly an assistant to the legendary I.F. Stone, a chief investigator for the Senate Banking Committee, and for 20 years wrote a column at Business Week. His books include Going Big, FDR's Legacy, Biden's New Deal, and The Struggle to Save Democracy. And he has a new memoir, Notes for Next Time, Surviving Tyranny, Redeeming America, and an article at The American Prospect, The Republican Senate Chickens Out. Welcome to Background Briefing, Robert Kuttner.
1: Always good to be with you.
0: Well, thanks for joining us, Bob. And just before we get into the bill that the additional $70 billion that the Senate passed on Friday morning, a gift to Trump, $70 billion for immigration enforcement for the next 3 years. And it turns out, of course, that ICE and Border Patrol already have a combined $100 billion in unspent funds. So this is an extraordinary gift to what I consider in many ways to be a down payment on American fascism, because ICE appears to be Trump's private army. But we can talk about that. But I want to just touch on New England politics, since you are close to Maine. What do you think's happening with Plattner? Do you think he was able to placate his voters for ahead of Tuesday's primary in his recent appearance?
1: I think unless there is even worse stuff to still come out, I think he survives this. I think the Times went a little bit crazy in that piece where they, you know, spent several months interviewing every former girlfriend they could get their hands on. And the only one who had anything really damaging to say, and it wasn't that damaging, was a woman who turned out to be a Republican operative. And so you discount that. I think you start having a sympathy backlash. Now, on the other hand, Plattner's narrative is that, you know, I was a mess when I got back from the military. I've cleaned up my act. I've grown up. And that, I think, has been very persuasive. But that's because the bad stuff was a long time ago. Even the stuff that the Times unearthed, the most recent examples of behaving not terribly nicely on dates with women, you know, it's 11 years old. It's 2015. The one thing that contradicts that narrative is the revelation that was actually leaked by somebody who his wife had disclosed this to at the very beginning of the campaign, that he had been exchanging rather lewd text messages, sexting with women right around the time he was newly married. That's pretty nasty. And the only saving grace is that his wife says that they've been in counseling together. She forgives him. And, you know, the best you can say about him is this is a guy who has problems with impulse control. I think for whatever reason, Mainers have fallen in love with Plattner, and it's going to take more than this for him to lose the election. The polls show that it's tightened a little bit, a couple of points. There are a few people who've said, yuck, I'm not sure I can support this guy. You just had a story that Brian Schatz, who's in line to be eventually Schumer's successor, the senator from Hawaii, a Democrat, going out of his way to support Plattner at a fundraiser. So I think this is going to wobble for a few days. And I think as long as nothing worse comes out, my intuition is that he'll survive it.
0: So let's turn to the Senate vote of 52-47 on Friday morning, approving a $70 billion tranche to immigration enforcement over 3 years. And as I mentioned, this is on top of the fact that ICE and Border Patrol have a combined $100 billion in unspent funds. And I mentioned, Bob, that to my mind, ICE has become essentially Trump's private army. And all this money I see as a sort of down payment on American fascism, because what ICE is doing and these private prisons who are making out like bandits, they have and it's being all directed by Stephen Miller. It's a deliberate program of cruelty which the taxpayers are funding. First of all, these companies like Geo Group and CoreCivic are making a ton of money. So there's a lot of corruption. They're making life so miserable for these inmates that they self-deport. We just learned from Alligator Alcatraz that they were forcing the inmates to sign documents in English, not in Spanish, and saying, you know, you'll get decent food and clean water if you sign. If you don't, you got to drink the brown brackish water and eat the food with worms in it. You've had, you know, riots and hunger strikes at an ICE detention facility in New Jersey. And the evidence is overwhelming that this is a deliberate strategy of cruelty to make life so miserable that these people will give up their constitutional rights and self-deport. And this is all happening in the name, you know, this is all being subsidized by the American taxpayer. And I imagine a majority of Americans do not approve of this cruelty. Furthermore, we've already seen American citizens being shot down in the streets with these thugs who have apparent immunity. They're not being brought to justice. So I don't know whether you think it's hyperbole, Bob, but I cannot understand why the Democrats didn't make this an issue over why are we taxpayers forced to give endless amounts of money, $100 billion they haven't even spent, to this regime of cruelty.
1: Well, Ian, there are two parts to the story. So, in fact, the Democrats did make an issue of it, and the Democrats, when they passed when Congress passed the budget several weeks ago, the Democrats said, we are not going to swallow supporting ICE unless we write into statute all kinds of limitations on ICE's behavior. And the Republicans ducked that, and they agreed they'd come back in June for a separate reconciliation bill. So that's what happened last Friday. The Democrats made an issue of it. And the other thing that got all mixed up with this was Trump's slush fund, supposedly to compensate victims of, weaponization, quote unquote, like the people who perpetrated the attempted takeover of the Capitol in January 2021. And this was sprung on Republicans at the last minute, and there was a very acrimonious session with the acting attorney general where the Republican senators really went off on him, more than a dozen, and talked about how outrageous this was. And so I think expectations were fairly high that the Republican majority Senate would not pass the reconciliation bill, which included funding for ICE, funding for Department of Homeland Security and Border Patrol, unless they did something about constraining ICE and got rid of the slush fund. And then surprise, surprise, despite the fact that, you know, at least a dozen Republicans were on record saying that the slush fund was outrageous, Thune was the majority leader, John Thune, was able to discipline the Senate caucus and let a few Republicans who were vulnerable this November cast protest votes, but to make sure that the thing would pass, and it did pass with only Lisa Murkowski of Alaska voting no on final passage. And I've talked to my Senate sources on the Democratic side, and they said that Schumer was blindsided by this. He, you know, the so-called Votorama, where under the Senate rules, you get to offer any number of amendments. So they offered a whole bunch of amendments on the slush fund and on ICE in order to embarrass Republicans. And Republican discipline held, and they passed the thing. And what's interesting to me in doing some reporting on this was more about internal Republican Senate caucus dynamics than it was about senators wanting to back Trump. Thune was very uneasy about the prospect of a number of Republicans voting with Democrats and splitting the Republican caucus. And so he persuaded several Republicans who were outraged about this, who have nothing to lose because Trump backed their primary opponents. So Tillis and Cornyn and Cassidy had absolutely nothing to lose because they're not going, you know, they're not running for re-election. They were either beaten in primaries, or in the case of Tillis, they felt they couldn't win a primary. So all three of them are quite angry at Trump. They don't like the slush fund on the merits. And yet Thune persuaded them to vote for the ICE funding without any kind of constraints on the slush fund. And several other people who were opposed to it, who were not running for re-election, like Mitch McConnell, or Republicans who have spoken out against it, who are not up this time, like Curtis of Utah, they all fell in line and voted for it. And, you know, a superficial reading of that would be that, well, Trump turns out to have an enormous sway over the Republicans in the Senate. That's a little too facile. What this was really about was Thune wanting to maintain unity in his caucus. I think the good news is that the Republicans now own this, and Democrats will be able to use this against Republicans, and it's not quite over because you've got the court hearing on whether the slush fund is legal at all coming up on the 12th of June. And you've also got the fact that it still has to pass the House. And although Thune is very good at managing his caucus, Mike Johnson, the Republican Speaker of the House, is not so good at managing his caucus. All you need is three or four defections in the House, and then the thing doesn't pass. So the choreography in the Senate was not quite what the Democrats hoped for, but at the same time, it's not quite over. And Trump has equivocated on whether he's going to try to keep this slush fund alive. You've got a verbal commitment by the acting attorney general that they're going to kill it, but he won't put it in writing. And I think if Trump does try to revive this by some kind of back door, the Republicans in the Senate may have to revisit this. So I think the Democrats lost one round. The people of America lost one round, but it's not over.
0: But the immunity for the Trump and his families from the IRS, that survived. That wasn't even touched.
1: But that's not over either, because in a different courthouse, you've got a hearing on that coming up also on the 12th, and that's such an absolute scandal in its own right that may not survive. So, you know, this is going to both things, the slush fund and the deal with the IRS, where Trump was basically negotiating with himself. You know, Trump as a private citizen is negotiating with himself in his role as chief executive. And the judge, in response to litigation, challenging this, said, yeah, hold on, wait a minute, that doesn't smell right. So she's having a hearing on the 12th. That's in a South Florida courtroom. So this is going to, you know, this is going to be in the headlines for a while, and it's neither of them is over, nor, obviously, as you pointed out, is the ICE mistreatment over. So we're going to hear a lot more of this.
0: But it's been said, Bob, that budgets are moral documents, and they certainly express priorities. And the idea that we taxpayers are giving ICE and CPB an extra $70 billion on top of the $100 billion that they haven't even spent yet, and the extent to which they're out of control is just absolutely frightening. And I see that as a major moral issue. And you felt that at least the Democrats tried to fight the fight along those bases.
1: It's also a political issue. I mean, this stuff, the ICE conduct is far from popular politically. The slush fund is far from popular politically. The deal with the IRS, same thing. And the Democrats are just going to pillory Republicans with this in November. And the only thing about the Voterama, so-called, that was useful is that it gave the Democrats the opportunity to put Republicans on record as to which side they were on with this stuff.
0: But why then do you think Thune, you say he did it prefer to maintain Republican unity, but why did they go to bat for this unpopular funding of ICE and Border Patrol?
1: I mean, because they did not want news stories saying that The Democrats succeeded in splitting the Republican caucus, and 11 Republicans voted with Democrats, and they voted this down. And Thune felt that that would look terrible. It would make him look terrible. It would make the Republicans in the Senate look terrible. So he felt that passing this odious thing without doing anything about the slush fund, without doing anything about ICE, from his political point of view, that was the lesser of two evils, because it maintained the unity in his caucus. And also, by the way, Trump now owes him one. He didn't have to do this. So in terms of the inside baseball, the byplay between the Senate Republicans and the White House, he just did a big favor for Trump. And he was not wild about this slush fund either. He's publicly criticized it. There have been a number of occasions where he refused to carry water for Trump. He refused to put money for Trump's ballroom in the budget. And so there's some distance between him and Trump. So he just did Trump a big favor. And, you know, in the great favor bank that defines Washington politics, maybe Trump owes him one.
0: So just in closing, though, Bob, so does this mean that the issue of open borders, which, of course, is a lie, is not a huge Republican priority anymore? Because the cruelty of ICE, it seems to be that is the American people, I think, more understand the cruelty of ICE than they believe that we have a problem with open borders.
1: I agree completely, and I think that will be an election issue.
0: Well, I thank you for joining us here today. I appreciate it.
1: Always good to be with you.
0: Well, thank you, Bob. And again, I've been speaking with Robert Kuttner, who's the co-founder and co-editor of The American Prospect and the Ida and Maya Kirstein Chair at Brandeis University. He was formerly an assistant to the legendary I.F. Stone, a chief investigator for the Senate Banking Committee, and for 20 years wrote a column at Business Week. His books include Going Big, FDR's Legacy, Biden's New Deal, and The Struggle to Save Democracy. And he has a new memoir, Notes for Next Time, Surviving Tyranny, Redeeming America, and an article at The American Prospect, The Republican Senate Chickens Out. We're going to take a brief station break and back investigating how Todd Blanchard's Department of Justice is pursuing crime and weaponizing punishment as it enables Trump and his family's criminality while protecting pedophiles.

0: Welcome back. I'm Ian Masters, and this is Background Briefing, available 24/7 at backgroundbriefing.org. And joining us now is Stephen Harper, Professor of Northwestern University and a regular contributor to The American Lawyer. He's the author of several books, including The Lawyer Bubble, A Profession in Crisis, and Crossing Hoffa, A Teamster Story. And he blogs at The Belly of the Beast and has an article at Common Dreams. Abandoning the Anti-Weaponization Fund won't solve Todd Blanche's big problem. Welcome to Background Briefing, Stephen Harper.
1: Thank you, Ian. It's always

0: And I'm wondering, since you cover the legal profession, does the legal profession recognise that this is becoming more and more Orwellian?
1: Oh yeah, for sure. It's not only is it Orwellian, but it's frankly embarrassing to the profession for anybody who's at all thoughtful about the profession or cares about the rule of law in the United States. This is a guy who I honestly believe has forgotten that he is not really Trump's personal defense lawyer anymore. You know, according to the reports, he was paid $10 million to serve as more than $10 million to serve as Trump's defense counsel in various matters, starting with the Stormy Daniels hush money case, to the Mar-a-Lago documents case, to the election interference case. And of course, the latter two have now been completely, what's the best word, turned upside down in terms of the Trump administration rhetoric. And Blanche has bought into all of it, that all of a sudden now there wasn't any merit to any of those indictments or charges against him. And it was all, everything that's happened is just a function of weaponizing the entire bureaucracy of the United States government against, you know, this one man, Donald Trump, which is absurd. I mean, for anyone who understands the manual of criminal, the Department of Justice manual for prosecutors, you can't bring at least in the days prior to Pam Bondi and Todd Blanche's regime in the department, you couldn't, if you were a prosecutor, bring charges against anybody unless you could prove beyond a reasonable doubt that a jury was going to convict them and that the conviction would withstand an appeal. We've completely abandoned that under Bondi and under Blanche, and now it's just a matter of going after targets to harass them, regardless of whether there's merit to the claim or not. So it's a terrible situation. Orwellian is as good a tag to put on it as anything else, and it's going to take a very, very long time to undo the damage that's been done and continues to be done by Bondi, Blanche, Trump, and others to that Department of Justice.
0: Well, just on in terms of it being the Department of Pedophile Protection, it would seem that is so clearly Trump's main focus, and it was also Pam Bondi's main focus. It's obviously Kash Patel's marching orders, which was to scrub any mention of Trump from the Epstein files. And then you've got now both her and now Blanche sitting on 3 million files. And my understanding is that Trump's wife, Melania, is basically saying to him that she'll divorce him unless he keeps the Epstein files away from the public, which is what he's doing. And she made a bizarre appearance before the press talking about, how she had nothing to do with Epstein, when it's becoming more and more clear that it was Epstein who introduced her to Trump and may well have been trafficking her. So this is such a tawdry situation, but it's really about Trump, this tabloid president we have, and it seems to me that that's his main obsession. I don't even know whether he went to war against Iran in order to keep it off the headlines.
1: The classic wag the dog theory, right?
0: Yeah. Do you think it's really his main motivation is to make sure that his Department of Justice keeps the Epstein story away from the public?
1: I don't know that I would characterize it as his main objective, but it's pretty clear from the way his minions have been handling all that they certainly view it as something that is very important and is important to at whatever cost to them personally in terms of their integrity and everything else to protect Trump and do whatever he wants, however bad it may be. I hadn't heard about what you just said about whether, Melania had threatened to divorce him and that sort of stuff. But her statement, I sort of.

0: out of the blue was let's just say bizarre to say the least. I gather she was trying to get ahead of some narrative that was developing based on, you know, the meager information that was produced, including photographs of her and Trump and Epstein together. And that was just her way of trying to get out ahead of the narrative. I'm not sure. I thought that whole episode was very strange. And I don't even know what to make of it anymore.
1: I'm looking into it through journalists, the main journalists who've been following this story, going back to Julie Brown, and who broke the story for the Miami Herald.
0: Sure.
1: That they've been in touch with this Brazilian woman. She was actually trafficked by Epstein when she was 17, flown into the U.S. on Epstein's plane, trafficked by him. Then she met up with this character who Trump has made a special envoy to the White House, Paolo Zampoli. They were got married, they have a kid. He then, in a bitter divorce, he had her deported. He used his White House connections with ICE to have her deported. She's now furious, stuck in Brazil, and threatening to bring down Trump and Melania. So that's the sort of opening into this can of worms.
0: I see. I read about her. That is a to be continued story for sure. There's got to be a lot more to that one.
1: Right. Well, the line between being having a model agency and being a sex trafficker is a pretty thin line. And both Paolo Zampoli was a so-called model agent who represented Melania, and his partner was Jean-Luc Brunel, who also trafficked a lot of women, to particularly Russian women, to Epstein, and he ended up dead in a French prison, as did Epstein end up dead in an American prison.
0: Right.
1: So I know we're getting into tabloid territory, but this is a tabloid presidency. Do you think the American people feel a bit slimed by this guy? I do. I don't even want to talk about him. He's so disgusting.
0: You know, that's sort of the danger. You know, if you ignore him, then it's, I guess it's as if it never happened, right? Or as if it didn't matter. And as you say, if you talk about him, which I think you have to, in order to publicize some of the things that are happening. And in some ways, the Epstein story is sort of the least of the problems, with Trump over the longer term. And you hate to give any kind of airtime to it. Does American people feel it? I think most do. I mean, there's a reason his approval rating is down to the mid 30s. On the other hand, there's always going to be clearly there's going to continue to be a core, many of whom are in the United States Congress and the Republican side of the aisle, who just are going to continue to pay homage to this guy and bow down to him. I mean, he's a lame duck president. He's got 2 years left, and yet you can see with what happened with the recent funding, the ICE funding, even after he goes after people and gets them knocked out in primaries in Louisiana and Texas, they're still voting in ways that serve his agenda on this $70 billion ICE and Border Patrol funding. So, I don't get it, but there it is. I think there's a real slime factor to all of it, and I think it's rubbing off on the entire country.
1: So in terms of the $70 billion gift to Trump, which we covered in the program earlier, and it's worth noting, as we did in the interview, that ICE and Customs and Border Patrol already have $100 million unspent. So we're talking about an extra $70 billion on top of the $100 billion that hasn't been spent. And we know that the majority of the American public are appalled by ISIS murdering of American citizens in the streets of our country, and that the warehousing of people, treating them cruelly in order to break their spirit and have them self-deport, all of which is Stephen Miller's cruel agenda. So you're right to wonder how the hell they passed that. Particularly, why did these senators who've been forced out of the Senate by Trump, why did they go along with it? It still remains a mystery. But in terms of your article, now that the anti-weaponization slush fund is still in play, as is the outrageous immunization that Trump has gotten from IRS audits. They're both in play.
0: I'm just astonished, particularly as to the latter. I'm astonished that there's been so little attention to Todd Blanche's signature on the IRS, call it an immunity or whatever, a release or whatever you want to call it, get out of IRS audit land free card. That is really, I always thought that was really what Trump was after in all of this. You know, at the end of the day, as you point out, ICE has plenty of money. You know, this whole funding issue on the $70 billion came about because Trump and the Republicans were unwilling to do just really the most basic kinds of accountability things in order to fund it in the normal process. You know, just unmask them, just force them to have IDs, force them to get warrants from a judge before they can trespass onto property, force them to cooperate with state investigators when they're going to go around and kill innocent civilians. Trump and the Republicans rejected all of that, so instead they do this end run around them on the reconciliation process in order to avoid all of that accountability. But at the end of the day, if you sort of think about the way Trump operates, and if you view everything that he does through the lens of his own greed and self-interest, you can see that the most important thing to him in all of this personally was the waiver of his tax problems, and their profound implications to the waiver. You know, everyone says, "Well, it's past audits," except if you talk to tax experts, they'll tell you, "Look, if he took deductions that he's now carrying forward into future years, the release from the past audits is probably going to get him off the hook on future returns where he carries forward those losses." So the various estimates of $100 million and up of the personal value to Trump of that waiver is really something. And the note, as you say, the anti-weaponization fund is still on the table. Everyone says, well, Todd Blanche said that it's not moving forward. Well, what does that mean? And for how long? And why won't he put it in writing? And why does Trump still say, well, I don't know. I love it. I think it's a great idea. You can't trust anything any of these guys say.
1: But on top of that, though, Stephen, you've got not just Trump immunized from audits. You also have the family, and that would include his daughter and her husband, Jared Kushner. And now they've got some private island for billionaires to hang out on in Albania, which the Albanian people are furious about, and they're demonstrating in huge numbers because they have a crooked prime minister who's in on the deal. Surely they're a part of the mixes too. The idea that Jared Kushner is getting tax immunity, I find really despicable, given how much he has monetized his job as a special envoy, making all kinds of deals in the Middle East and with the Saudis, at the same time supposedly representing the United States.
0: Yeah, I think you're on the verge of coining an interesting phrase. I think we ought to develop an anti-monetizing movement for the entire Trump family and his organizations, because it's the level of corruption is just and the fact that it's open and notorious, it's just astonishing. And I understand the problem that a lot of Americans have in terms of the economy and inflation, and those are important issues for sure. But the magnitude of the corruption that's happening here is, assuming there is a future to talk to write about for historians, historians are going to look back on this and just they're going to shake their heads in astonishment at what has happened here, I think.
1: So just in the last couple of minutes, then, Stephen, can this be turned around?
0: Sure. But two things about that. One, my wife will tell you I'm an eternal optimist, so you have to take my optimism with a grain of salt. But second, I really think it can be turned around, but even in my most optimistic moments, I have to say it's going to take a long, long, long time. You know, when you lose 10,000 prosecutors in the U.S. Department of Justice who have either resigned, retired, or otherwise left and done what Trump and his minions have been doing systematically to the rule of law in the United States. It's easy to lose it. It's very hard to get it back. I'm optimistic about the ability of the American people at some level to bottom out on this guy and on the so-called movement and say, wait a minute, the only movement here was to put more money in Trump's pockets. What in the world have we done to ourselves? So I think it can be turned around, but it's going to take a lot of work and a lot of time.
1: Well, Stephen Harper, I thank you very much for joining us here today.
0: My pleasure. Anytime.
1: And again, I've been speaking with Stephen Harper, who's a professor at Northwestern University and a regular contributor to The American Lawyer. He's the author of several books, including The Lawyer Bubble, A Profession in Crisis, and Crossing Hoffa, A Teamster Story. And he blogs at The Belly of the Beast. And he has an article at Common Dreams, Abandoning the Anti-Weaponization Fund Won't Solve Todd Blanchard's Big Problem. And this has been Background Briefing. I'm Ian Masters, and I'd like to thank producers Graham Fitzgibbon and Asher Price. And if you've missed any of today's program and would like to explore our vast archives, you can visit us at backgroundbriefing.org, where we'll include extended interviews searchable by topic and have made it easy for you to sign up for the daily email updates that provide links to resources, articles, and books discussed on the program. 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
1: This is Ivy Shepherd inviting you to join me for a new show Sunday mornings at 9 on WCOM. It's an old revival meeting, an hour of good old gospel you're not likely to hear anywhere else. 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

0: Trump's corruption gets a price tag. Patriot Front balloons across 49 states. House Republicans break ranks on Iran. Gaza's board shuts out Palestinians. Plus Trump's bizarre skyscraper chart. Good morning. This is the Commonwealth Report. News for the public, not the powerful. Is the country Trump's to liquidate? A new report from the American Economic Liberties Project and Groundwork Collaborative lays it out in painful detail. They call it the price of corruption, and it shows how Trump's pay-to-play government is jacking up costs for working families while padding his own pockets. The report says Trump RX, sold as a way to get cheaper drugs, is really a scheme funneling more money to big pharma. Tariff rates that shift after gold bars change hands. Enforcement actions dropped after seven-figure donations. A pardon for a healthcare fraudster right after his mother wrote a check at Mar-a-Lago. Morgan Harper of Economic Liberties put it bluntly, quote, the country is not Trump's to liquidate. Groundwork found three-quarters of voters want accountability. When government becomes a grift, you and me and our families pay the bill. Why is America's biggest hate group doubling every year? Internal documents leaked to USA Today expose Patriot Front, one of the nation's largest white supremacist groups, growing fast. You've seen them, rows of identical men in blue shirts and white masks, more than 540 members now in every state but Hawaii. The group's roughly doubled in size every year since 2018 and pulled in over half its ranks in just the past 2 years. A source inside handed over a 72-page roster and step-by-step recruitment manuals. They run fight clubs where young men train in mixed martial arts and sign up new recruits. The 27-year-old leader, Thomas Rousseau, wants 600 members by July 4th. These aren't foreign agents. They're American men who saw an organized hate movement and decided they wanted in. That should keep all of us up at night. Four Republicans break ranks to stop Trump's war. The House voted Wednesday to rein in Trump's war powers in Iran. The tally was 215 to 208, and for the first time, just enough Republicans crossed the aisle. Thomas Massie, Brian Fitzpatrick, Tom Barrett, and Warren Davidson joined every single Democrat. This Iran war has dragged on more than 3 months, blew past the 60-day legal deadline, and Congress never authorized it. Speaker Mike Johnson fought the vote, even sent members home early to try to kill it. Didn't work. The resolution's mostly symbolic, and it faces a tough road in the Senate and a likely Trump veto. Republican Brian Mass brushed it off as a stupid political vote, but it's the clearest rebuke yet. Congress is supposed to declare wars, not rubber stamp a president who starts them alone. Who speaks for the Palestinians on Trump's Board of Peace? At the first meeting of Trump's so-called Board of Peace, he pledged $10 billion from the United States and announced $7 billion more from other countries for Gaza. 40 nations showed up. Orban and Milei got red MAGA hats. FIFA threw in $75 million for soccer fields. Trump even renamed the Institute of Peace after himself. But here's what's missing. There's no Palestinian voice on the Gaza board. The Latin Patriarch of Jerusalem called it a colonialist operation. Others deciding for the Palestinians. Britain, France, Norway, and even Pope Leo have all turned down the invitation to join. A peace plan built without the people it claims to save isn't peace. It's somebody else carving up their land and calling it a generous gift to the world. Did Trump really compare a pool to a skyscraper? And finally, in the Oval Office Wednesday, Trump held up a giant chart titled, Our Pool is Bigger Than Skyscrapers. He was comparing the Lincoln Memorial Reflecting Pool renovation to the Willis Tower, the Empire State Building, and One World Trade Center. Lay it on its side, he said, and it would take two or three skyscrapers to fill it. The width, he bragged, is almost 200 feet. Now, pools are flat. Skyscrapers are vertical. Journalist Aaron Rupar gently pointed that out. The Midas Touch Network was blunter, summing it up in a single word, unwell. This is the man holding the nuclear code, spending his afternoon proving a puddle beats a tower. Laugh if you want. Then remember, he runs the country. And that's the way it is today, Thursday, June 4th, 2026. I'm Tom Hartman. You know, between 40 years of Ronald Reagan's neoliberalism destroying the American middle class
1: and all the just horrors of January 6th and the Trump presidency, America's waking up, and that's a really good thing. There's actually, you know, some books coming out about this. Mine, The Hidden History of Democracy. Neil Howes, The Fourth Turning, is here. And it looks like a moment of American renaissance is upon us. If our media doesn't screw it up, which raises the question, can we have democracy and Fox News? Can the two coexist? Like, you know, when Fox News runs chyrons saying that essentially Joe Biden is a wannabe dictator who's throwing Trump in jail because he's his political opponent. There's a whole rant about this and an in-depth analysis of what can we do with regard to repairing our media here in the United States over at HartmanReport.com. I think you'll find it interesting. Check it out. Missed my opening rant today? It's usually published over at HartmanReport.com, where you can read it and share it with your friends for free. 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
1: Welcome back to the Tom Hartman Program, live from Netroots Nation in Philadelphia. And I am just really happy we're starting our third and final hour with truly one of the most brilliant people I've met. Actually, annoyingly so, because I pitch him stories and it's impossible to spin him. That's just true. But more annoying than that, David Day, is that I will give him a story and he's like, wow, that's really a cool story. I'm going to cover it. And then when I read it, I learn about the issue that I actually know about often. So, David, it is really a pleasure to speak with you. David Dayan, he's the executive editor of The American Prospect, but also critically, I think he wrote one of the most important books to understand how we got here today, called The Chain of Title, How Three Ordinary Americans Uncovered Wall Street's Greatest Foreclosure Fraud. And it just was a remarkable book. And you can just draw a straight line from the failures of that era to right now. So David Dayan.
2: I was reminded of it this week because one of the things that happens in the book is one of my protagonists manages to reach 60 Minutes and get 60 Minutes to cover the story of foreclosure fraud. And so Scott Pelley comes to her house. And Scott Pelley does the interview with her. And one of the key parts of the story is that there was this document shop down in Georgia that was making all of these false documents. And so Scott Pelley finishes the interview and he goes, all right, when are we going to Georgia? And his producers are like, what do you mean going to Georgia? This is it. This is all we're doing. And he goes, no, we have to go to Georgia. The whole story's in Georgia. And so he tracks down Linda Green, the person who was robo-signing all these documents, pretending to be a bank employee that was signing off on these documents that were used to foreclose on people. So I was reminded of that, obviously, this week because of the Scott Pelley news, that he was right there in the foreclosure
1: fraud. Just for everybody, the Scott Pelley news is...
2: Yeah, like, so Scott Pelley is an anchor of 60 Minutes, and there was a very contentious meeting when Nick Bilton, who has no broadcast experience whatsoever, was made the new executive producer of 60 Minutes, and Scott Pelley, basically standing up for people who had been fired by the previous regime, badgered him at a town hall meeting with all these questions, and then for his trouble, he was fired from 60 Minutes for cause. For being disruptive and rude.
1: Which is because what's happening is that the billionaires have bought up the media. Right?
2: Well, and specifically billionaires known as Larry Ellison, the CEO of Oracle, is worth something like $80 billion. And his son, David Ellison, who's just sort of some fail son,
1: right?
2: Who now is the CEO of Paramount Pictures, which includes CBS in that empire, and they are attempting to buy Warner Brothers, which is another studio in Hollywood, which would reduce the number of studios from 5 to 4 in Hollywood, and would also put CNN under his rubric. So if you like what's going on at CBS News, where and CBS in general, where they're firing Stephen Colbert and changing the news division to, you know, putting in Barry Weiss to be the head of the news division, getting rid of some of the longtime journalists there, and biasing basically everything, becoming a Fox News light, and doing that at 60 Minutes now. Imagine what they would do with CNN. Pretty much the same thing.
1: Yeah, the same thing.
2: Yeah.
1: Coming soon to another channel.
2: To a network near you, yeah.
1: And, you know, also TikTok, right? The Ellisons.
2: The Ellisons have a control. Well, Oracle, which is Larry Ellison, has a some sort of manner of stake in TikTok and controls the algorithm for TikTok. So if you've been, if you're not me and you're young and vibrant and vivacious and you use TikTok and you've noticed that your algorithm is feeding you content that is different than before, especially politically, that could have something to do with the fact that, that this U.S. company took over the algorithm and they're allies of Donald Trump.
1: Yeah, so you're a little safer than me on that, but I'm also middle-aged and I use TikTok, though, for our organization, right?
2: Right.
1: And I can just show you. We used to, it's hundreds of thousands, and then that happened, 300,
2: yep.
1: Right? So it's not like a conspiracy.
2: Yeah.
1: The billionaires take over the media. They control what stories we're allowed to hear. They feed us garbage. They feed people garbage, which is why, as I travel around the country organizing, there's so much anger, and some of it is pointed at people. And I understand why, because it's brutal out there. But the late Michael Brooks had a line that I just always quote, which is sympathy for the conned and none for the con men, right?
2: Right.
1: When you're talking to the American people who are just hit with so much propaganda, it does actually make sense. You're like, well, in the fake world that lives in your head,
2: right.
1: Like, yeah, it does make sense. No, the Republicans are the ones who are trying to do good things because you believe in a false world.
2: And it speaks to the importance of independent media.
1: Like the American Prospect.
2: Like the American Prospect, prospect.org, or your show, this program here, the Tom Hartman Show.
1: Tom Hartman has built, I think, one of the most important truth-telling programs and networks and audiences in the entire country.
2: Fully integrated with not just radio, but television and books and all of it. So, yeah, it's important to find those sources because if we rely on the same old media, even if you thought, like, CBS News was a good thing 2-3 years ago, like, oh, they're you know, middle of the road, but I get good information. Or if you thought, like, okay, I can go on TikTok, I can find the people who are like-minded with me. That's changing. That's changing with the corporatization and the magnification of corporate media. So we really have to seek out those sources.
1: And let's just talk about it. We got a cup. Can you stick around after?
2: Sure.
1: So we got a minute or two here. And so the magnification, I think, is really important because the level of corruption in this administration, I said previously, but I'll check it with you. You tell me if I'm wrong.
2: Right.
1: I think we've passed Teapot Dome. I think we're in the most corrupt era of American politics, openly.
2: Just in thinking about it in relation to what we've been talking about with Paramount, so Paramount is trying to merge with Warner Brothers.
1: Right.
2: They're trying to put this merger together. How are they going to do it? It's clearly illegal. It clearly reduces the amount of output that's going to be out there for television, for movies. It's going to reduce the amount of money that producers, directors, writers can command for their work. So how do they do it? Well, they say, hey, Trump, if you give me this merger, I'll make sure CNN doesn't, disagree with you anymore.
1: Although
2: I'll make sure CBS doesn't disagree with you.
1: I think it goes the other way. If you want this merger, fire Colbert.
2: Oh, absolutely.
1: Right away, boss.
2: Yep.
1: I think that it is Donald Trump controlling the media, literally the way Nixon tried to call in football, right? It's just Donald Trump watching television and then demanding things.
2: But I want to say something very important about this Paramount merger. So just because Donald Trump is completely corrupt and they're going to rubber stamp this merger doesn't mean it's over. The state attorney generals can use the Sherman Act, can use the Clayton Act, can use the tools of the federal government to block mergers when they find it necessary. California's Attorney General Rob Bonta is working on this right now. I fully believe that he's going to challenge this merger.
1: So
2: they already found the states after the Trump administration did a corrupt settlement with Ticketmaster. The states found that it was guilty of monopolization.
1: We're going to keep this conversation going with David Dayan right after this real quick break on the Tom Hartman Program.
0: This is the Tom Hartman Program.
1: You're listening to the Tom Hartman Program. I'm Alex Austin, filling in live from Netroots Nation.
0: Mm-hmm.
1: Tom Hartman program. I'm Alex Lawson, filling in for Tom, talking with the great David Dayen about the powers that attorneys general have to fight against this absolute corrupt stuff emanating from Washington, D.C. Tell us a little bit, just recap that, you know, some of the things like the mergers that the Ellison billionaires are firing Colbert to secure, you know, they're going to basically try to neutralize 60 Minutes, CBS, CNN in order to secure this. But that's not the end of the story.
2: Not the end of the story. The state AGs have done a great job. They prosecuted successfully the Ticketmaster monopolization case after the Trump administration did a very corrupt settlement. Ticketmaster was found to be a monopoly because the states pursued that lawsuit. They stopped a merger that's a little bit under the radar between two conglomerates that control a lot of television stations, Nexstar and Tegna. And usually what happens is if those stations, these are the conglomerates that own local ABC affiliates, local NBC affiliates, local CBS affiliates, if they get more than one in a city, they merge those news divisions together. And then they, once again, use them in a way that biases the media, and particularly the local news, which is more trusted often in local communities. But the state AGs blocked that merger. And now they have an opportunity to do so with this merger between Paramount and Warner Brothers. And Rob Bonta, the state AG of California, is working really hard on that. Keith Ellison in Minnesota, Letitia James in New York. We have some good enforcers around the country, some real justice Democrats that are actually, you know, in the justice departments of their states. And I think they're doing a really good job.
1: So I want to talk about something I've been talking about with basically all of the guests, which is in the depths of the Great Depression, Francis Perkins and the New Deal, it wasn't good enough to just solve the acute issue of the time, right? The economic collapse, but to build systems, resilient systems to prevent it from happening again, right? And it worked, right? Like it's not a coincidence that they destroyed Glass-Steagall and then there's another one, right? Like this is how it works. And the billionaires are always fighting against those systems. But in these moments of adversity, we have the opportunities to build new resilient systems. And in your work, you just, you have another book on monopolies and monopoly power. What does the system of the future to fight against? What's the next trust-busting anti-monopoly era look like?
2: I mean, I think at this point, given what Donald Trump has done in his rampage across the government, and given what the Supreme Court has done, being empowered to basically create a Calvin Ball situation for the entire country, where if Republicans are in charge, you basically can do anything you want. And if Democrats are in charge, nope, you can't pass that bill, can't pass that law. I think that the mechanisms to ensure that resiliency, I think before you even have to do that, you have to get structural. You have to get structural about reforming the court. And that isn't only limited to increasing the size of the court or putting term limits on the court, Supreme Court justices. I think there's a real opportunity to do things that have been done in the past, even the recent past, things like jurisdiction stripping that says, I passed this law and you know what? The Supreme Court doesn't get to deal with it.
1: Yeah.
2: That Congress has the ability to strip jurisdiction.
1: We're going to keep this conversation with David Dayen going after this real quick break on the Tom Hartman program. I'm Alex Lawson, broadcasting live from Netroots Nation, Philadelphia.
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4: Mm-hmm.
1: And we're back on the Tom Hartman program live from Netroots Nation in Philadelphia with David Dayen. I will note, David, we just had Lisa Graves on talking about some of those exact same issues.
4: Right.
1: And there is a moment here for doing that, for these big ideas.
2: So that's the court. There's a structural issue around the court, making sure it's not engaging in nakedly partisan brazen activities and undermining and ignoring essentially the law. You can also do this in terms of how laws are passed. The filibuster has been a historical blockage in the Senate for the kinds of things that I think progressives want and need. Changing the filibuster rules so that, what do you know, a majority can pass legislation in the country. What we've seen over the last month since the Supreme Court ruling in Calais versus Louisiana, which enabled gerrymanders all across the country, decimated the Voting Rights Act, and created these rotten boroughs. Like it's almost like back to the 1600s, where you're trying to pick your voters and you can do it in such a precise way. Reform of that, whether it's a smaller reform like nonpartisan redistricting as a mandate across the country, or an even broader reform like proportional representation across the country and in the states, so that we actually reflect who the country wants to see in power in the House of Representatives. I think there are a whole host of democracy reforms that have to necessarily come first before we think about the policies we want.
1: I think that's exactly right. And all problems with democracy can be solved with more democracy.
2: Yes.
1: That's the truth of it, right? So if it's an anti-majoritarian thing, take aim at it, get rid of it, because that's where the billionaires exert their power. But I want to do a little bit of a shticky thing, which is just, you're the executive editor of the American Prospect. What's your favorite story just in this last issue or just recently?
2: Yeah, I'm going to come up with two stories that I think you would be interested in particular because they have to do with healthcare. So we ran a story at the beginning of the week from Bob Kuttner, who's longtime co-founder, editor of the magazine, about the crisis in primary care. We have this massive shortage of primary care doctors. It could be as high as 200,000, a shortage of 200,000 doctors. And that's because the way in which primary care doctors are forced to practice medicine these days is intolerable. It involves massive amounts of work. One study showed that in order for a primary care doctor to actually fulfill all their responsibilities in the course of a day, they would have to work 27 hours in the course of a day in order to get everything done. This is because of electronic health systems. This is because of various responsibilities that have been placed on primary care physicians. And they do it for much smaller pay than specialists, even though they are a key node of the system. Preventive care is what prevents us from, you know, having bigger medical problems that are more expensive to treat. And we're seeing the mass takeover of medicine by the corporate sector. The number one employer of doctors and physicians and clinicians in this country is United Healthcare, which is an insurance company. Unbelievable story about, and he talked to dozens of people about this, what the problems are and what the potential solutions are. So that was one story. The other story, we had a submission from a guy who is a regulator in Vermont, healthcare regulator in Vermont, works with Green Mountain Care, which is their state system there. And he talked about affordability in the context of healthcare and the dangers almost and the traps that you get into when you start going down this road of just talking about affordability, because you can make insurance more affordable, but that doesn't mean you can actually use it. High deductible plans or things of that nature that, yes, technically speaking, you have insurance, but if you go to actually try to use it, you'll find that you're on the hook for thousands and thousands of dollars, and it's a huge problem. So
1: which means it's not real.
2: It's not real
1: insurance.
2: And so we have to be careful thoughtful when we talk about affordability, that we're in the context of healthcare, driving down the actual things that make healthcare expensive, rather than putting a Band-Aid on it by saying, here's your fake artificial health insurance.
1: And really what we need to do is just get away from the concept of affordability at all and get into the concept of guaranteed healthcare, right? That's like, right. That's what we need.
2: And that's what it would make it affordable.
1: Exactly. If you guarantee healthcare, then you remove all the perverse incentive structures.
2: Remove the middlemen.
1: Exactly.
2: Remove the administrative costs, the massive amount of overhead, just arguing over billing and things like that.
1: Which is part of that primary care physician crisis is like, it's this profit-driven medicine, right? Like, if you remove that, then you just get back to the basics. You get sick, you get the care that you need. And everybody wins except for a handful of billionaires. And so you're like, yes, again, throughout the day, the key is there's these billionaires who are wrecking everything, and then there's the people. And we're waking up and raising our voices together. In our last 45 seconds here, just tell the people how they can get to the American Prospect, become a part of it, read it, share it, and how important right now it is to find truth tellers and spread the word.
2: Absolutely. We're at prospect.org, prospect.org. Every single day, we have new stories out in the website, and we have a magazine, an actual print magazine. You can flip through it and everything. You don't even need to click anything. And that you can find that and subscribe to it at prospect.org. We have newsletters, we have podcasts, we have everything there that a modern news organization has. And we'd be really excited if you came out and watched us tell stories about ideas, politics, and power.
1: David Dayan joining us here on the Tom Hartman Program. I say this with absolute certainty that every one of you should subscribe to everything that David does and read all of it. And then you should subscribe to everything the American Prospect does. You will get more true information and understand issues
4: to the Tom
1: at a deeper level. And that's how we learn how to build power, how to fight back, and how to win. You're listening to the Tom Hartman Program. We'll be right back after this quick break.

0: Trump's corruption gets a price tag. Patriot Front balloons across 49 states. House Republicans break ranks on Iran. Gaza's board shuts out Palestinians. Plus Trump's bizarre skyscraper chart. Good morning. This is the Commonwealth Report. News for the public, not the powerful. Is the country Trump's to liquidate? A new report from the American Economic Liberties Project and Groundwork Collaborative lays it out in painful detail. They call it the price of corruption, and it shows how Trump's pay-to-play government is jacking up costs for working families while padding his own pockets. The report says Trump RX, sold as a way to get cheaper drugs, is really a scheme funneling more money to big pharma. Tariff rates that shift after gold bars change hands. Enforcement actions dropped after seven-figure donations. A pardon for a healthcare fraudster right after his mother wrote a check at Mar-a-Lago. Morgan Harper of Economic Liberties put it bluntly, quote, the country is not Trump's to liquidate. Groundwork found three-quarters of voters want accountability. When government becomes a grift, you and me and our families pay the bill. Why is America's biggest hate group doubling every year? Internal documents leaked to USA Today expose Patriot Front, one of the nation's largest white supremacist groups, growing fast. You've seen them, rows of identical men in blue shirts and white masks, more than 540 members now in every state but Hawaii. The group's roughly doubled in size every year since 2018 and pulled in over half its ranks in just the past 2 years. A source inside handed over a 72-page roster and step-by-step recruitment manuals. They run fight clubs where young men train in mixed martial arts and sign up new recruits. The 27-year-old leader, Thomas Rousseau, wants 600 members by July 4th. These aren't foreign agents. They're American men who saw an organized hate movement and decided they wanted in. That should keep all of us up at night. Four Republicans break ranks to stop Trump's war. The House voted Wednesday to rein in Trump's war powers in Iran. The tally was 215 to 208, and for the first time, just enough Republicans crossed the aisle. Thomas Massie, Brian Fitzpatrick, Tom Barrett, and Warren Davidson joined every single Democrat. This Iran war has dragged on more than 3 months, blew past the 60-day legal deadline, and Congress never authorized it. Speaker Mike Johnson fought the vote, even sent members home early to try to kill it. Didn't work. The resolution's mostly symbolic, and it faces a tough road in the Senate and a likely Trump veto. Republican Brian Mass brushed it off as a stupid political vote, but it's the clearest rebuke yet. Congress is supposed to declare wars, not rubber stamp a president who starts them alone. Who speaks for the Palestinians on Trump's Board of Peace? At the first meeting of Trump's so-called Board of Peace, he pledged $10 billion from the United States and announced $7 billion more from other countries for Gaza. 40 nations showed up. Orban and Mille got red MAGA hats. FIFA threw in $75 million for soccer fields. Trump even renamed the Institute of Peace after himself. But here's what's missing. There's no Palestinian voice on the Gaza board. The Latin Patriarch of Jerusalem called it a colonialist operation. Others deciding for the Palestinians. Britain, France, Norway, and even Pope Leo have all turned down the invitation to join. A peace plan built without the people it claims to save isn't peace. It's somebody else carving up their land and calling it a generous gift to the world. Did Trump really compare a pool to a skyscraper? And finally, in the Oval Office Wednesday, Trump held up a giant chart titled, Our Pool is Bigger Than Skyscrapers. He was comparing the Lincoln Memorial Reflecting Pool renovation to the Willis Tower, the Empire State Building, and One World Trade Center. Lay it on its side, he said, and it would take two or three skyscrapers to fill it. The width, he bragged, is almost 200 feet. Now, pools are flat. Skyscrapers are vertical. Journalist Aaron Rupar gently pointed that out. The Midas Touch Network was blunter, summing it up in a single word, unwell. This is the man holding the nuclear code, spending his afternoon proving a puddle beats a tower. Laugh if you want. Then remember, he runs the country. And that's the way it is today, Thursday, June 4th, 2026. I'm Tom Hartman. You know, between 40 years of Ronald Reagan's neoliberalism destroying the American middle class
1: and all the just horrors of January 6th and the Trump presidency, America's waking up, and that's a really good thing. There's actually, you know, some books coming out about this. Mine, The Hidden History of Democracy. Neil Howes, the fourth turning, is here. And it looks like a moment of American renaissance is upon us. If our media doesn't screw it up, which raises the question, can we have democracy and Fox News? Can the two coexist? Like, you know, when Fox News runs chyrons saying that essentially Joe Biden is a wannabe dictator who's throwing Trump in jail because he's his political opponent. There's a whole rant about this and an in-depth analysis of what can we do with regard to repairing our media here in the United States over at HartmanReport.com. I think you'll find it interesting. Check it out. Missed my opening rant today? It's usually published over at HartmanReport.com, where you can read it and share it with your friends for free. 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
1: They say it's for our safety. They say it's for the flag. But every time

0: headlines.
1: I'm Alex Lawson, filling in for Tom Hartman, live from Netroots Nation in Philadelphia. And it has been a really great show. We've talked with so many great guests today. And now you're stuck with me till the end of the show. So I wanted to sort of draw on themes today. And I chose guests from kind of across the spectrum, I think. You know, different issue areas, elected officials, people running for office, journalists, activists in different areas. But I think it was pretty pretty obvious that every single time the question was answered, it's the billionaires. The billionaires are corrupting and destroying every aspect of our society for one reason: greed. It's just to make more money. These people have more money than they could ever spend in 1,000 lifetimes. The richest people in the history of the world. Donald Trump was inaugurated with the richest people in the history of the world sitting right behind him. It's like the joke, you know, they say politicians should wear, like NASCAR, they should have the sponsorships of who owns them. That's what Donald Trump did. He works for those billionaires. Now, he's a billionaire himself. How did he become a billionaire? By giving these billionaires our country, making our country work for them. Whether it was with Lisa Graves talking about the billionaires who bought the Supreme Court, who systematically packed the courts. You know, they start in school, creating a network that goes all the way up to the Supreme Court with one goal: to dismantle the rule of law, to dismantle the checks and balances in this country, and make this country and the courts and the law work for the billionaires. Or Chris Jones, the Democratic candidate for the Secretary of Agriculture in Iowa, right? And he's talking about the big ag businesses, which we said, remember who they are, though. It's just Wall Street billionaires again. And what are they doing? They're coming into Iowa. They're extracting wealth. They're poisoning the water. They take our money. They leave behind nothing but destruction and cancer in Iowa, so that they can afford another golden yacht to sail to Epstein's Island. That's what we are up against in issue after issue after issue. And that's why we have to remember, it's not about issue after issue after issue. When we organize, we have to remember that it's not about even right versus left. It's about us versus the billionaires. And the billionaires will never stop. We have to stop them. They cut, the Republicans cut $1 trillion from Medicaid. Hundreds of billions of more from the Affordable Care Act, from food assistance. They're literally taking the health and food off the table of those in this country who need it most. Who's going to be hurt? All of us. All of us are going to be hurt. But who's going to be hurt the most? Those who are most vulnerable, the least among us, are going to get hurt the most. Seniors, the oldest of the old, seniors with disabilities, long-term care facilities closing across this country. I visited them. I've traveled around this country. Hospitals closing one after another in around this country. That's what's going on. Community health centers closing. All of it. They're taking food off of the table of the hungry. And why? To give tax handouts to the richest people in the history of the world. They have cut $1 trillion from Medicaid to give trillions of dollars in tax handouts to the worst people that have ever existed. You've read the Epstein files. That's who's getting the tax handouts. They're literally using the money they steal from us to buy golden yachts to sail to Epstein's Island. And if you think Epstein is the only monster out there, unfortunately, you're wrong. This is a system of evil that we are up against. It's not just one person. There are singular people who are terrible, who are evil. But really, it's a system that none of them created, but they can take part in. And we've seen this in the history.

0: opposition is defined and clear. It's the billionaires, stupid. But the solution is also clear. It's solidarity. It's the people standing together and saying no. It's the people standing together and saying, I'm not going to let these billionaires steal my health, my wealth, my dignity. I'm not going to let these billionaires kill people that I love. I'm not going to let these billionaires create a masked paramilitary state police force to terrorize our neighbors, to terrorize our neighborhoods. And don't you ever think that if you say nothing when the boot is on someone else's neck, you can't say anything when you inevitably find it on your own. Because they might be attacking the most vulnerable now, but who loses? All of us. All of us lose when we don't stand up for our neighbors, for our communities. And right now, the people, the Republican politicians in Washington, D.C., are doing everything in their power to harm and kill you for profit. Don't shy away from that. But through that great adversity, know that solidarity grows. So Social Security didn't come out of a moment of great prosperity. Social Security came out of the depths of the Great Depression. The National Health Service in England didn't come out of these, wonderful times. It came out of the destruction of the fascists, the Nazis destroying England in the Blitz. That's what created the National Health Service. Through that adversity, people understood that they needed to stand together. Because what we've also learned today is to remember the fundamental, and I'd say philosophical, truth that all power comes from the people. All of it. And every system that they have created to pretend that power comes from someone else. Oh, it's it comes from God. Oh, it comes from special blood. It comes from accumulations of billions. No, all power comes from the people. Labor creates wealth, not the other way around. The job creators are the people doing the jobs. That's who makes things work. That's who makes this country great. And when we win, which we will, because the American people are standing up and fighting back. But when we win, when we guarantee health care for everyone in this country, remember, the only people who lose is under 1,000 billionaires. Everybody wins. We all win. Our lives get better. And the only people who lose are under 1,000 billionaires. And don't cry for the billionaires. They're still going to be wealthier than Croesus. They'll still have unimaginable amounts of wealth. It's just that the rest of us aren't going to be wondering how we're going to pay the next bill or how we're going to get a second job to make sure that our children can stay healthy. And so when we find truth-telling programs like the Tom Hartman Program, we have to spread the word. And it's my great honor to be guest hosting the Tom Hartman Program today. We'll be right back after a quick break.
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0: You're listening to the Tom Hartman Program live from Netroots Nation in Philadelphia. We'll be right back. Welcome back to the Tom Hartman Program. I'm Alex Lawson, filling in for Tom Hartman, live from Netroots Nation in Philadelphia. And I want to talk about something that I've been doing that it fits into all of the themes that we are talking about. I've been going around the country with my team at Social Security Works, and we're visiting Social Security offices. These are offices that used to have

0: you know, 10, 20 people working in them. But if you go in them now, there's one person. There's 10,000 baby boomers retiring every day. And yet they're firing and have pushed out 7,000 to 10,000 Social Security workers. I was a little too overconfident that they couldn't get their greedy little hands on Social Security. I was right about the benefits, but what they've done is they've attacked it through the side door. The ghost offices are open in name only, and the ghost offices turn into closed offices. And what that means for people is that some of the hardest moments in their lives, the loss of a loved one, if they face a life-changing illness or injury and can no longer work because they're disabled, or if they need to make an incredibly stressful financial decision that they can't change when they do retirement benefits, they need to be able to talk to a human being. But what Donald Trump and Elon Musk have done is they've taken a chainsaw through the agency and they say, don't worry about it. We're replacing the people with AI. It'll all work out fine. I want you to Google more perfect union ghost offices and watch this amazing reporting. And you can see a person who's earned her benefits. Remember, no one gives us anything with Social Security. She's earned her benefits and she's just screaming into the phone, operator. And that AI system in an all too familiar script is being like, did you say? No. She said she wanted to talk to a human because she's got important questions and this robot is not going to be able to answer them. Ghostoffices.org is our campaign to ring the alarm bell around this country. The Decorah office, the office in Decorah, Iowa, closed. You've got offices across Montana where there's almost no one working. I went across Ohio. A third or more of the employees of these agencies, of these offices, gone. And that is not unique. That's happening across the country. We are facing a disaster of unimaginable proportions, and the only thing standing between us and that catastrophe is the hardworking people at the Social Security Administration. But they are under attack, continued attack. Frank Bisignano, who runs the Social Security Administration right now, handpicked by Donald Trump. This is a guy whose mission is to manage and hasten the decline of Social Security so that he can privatize it for his billionaire buddies. They're wrecking it so that they can rob it. And we need to fight back. We need to keep our eye on this story, raise the alarm bell, but talk to our elected officials. Find out these Republicans in close districts and understand that they're the ones who did this. This didn't happen by accident. The Republicans, Donald Trump, the Republicans in the Senate, the Republicans in the House, they're the ones who have perpetrated this violence on us. It's not an accident. It's a plan. Just like Lisa Graves talked about the plan. We're going to be right back.
1: 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It really means a lot to us.

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1: Welcome back to the Tom Hartman program. I am guest hosting for Tom Hartman. It's my great honor, as always, to be able to do this and speak with all of you. I want you to know I love you all. You are the greatest audience. You are so amazing. I meet you across the country when I'm traveling around exposing the ghost offices or fighting against hospital closures, and you come up and you say, oh, I know you from the Tom Hartman program. So just understand that no one is coming to save us. The cavalry is not coming, but don't be afraid about that. Understand you are the cavalry. We are the ones who are going to save ourselves, and we can do it. Watch Tom Hartman, listen to Tom Hartman, but I implore you to do one more thing, which is to send this show to as many people as you can and tell them to tune in, to hear the truth, especially now. You heard David Dayan, executive editor of the American Prospect, talk about the billionaire takeover of the corporate media, the acceleration of that process. Now more than ever, truth tellers are the most important part of the fight back, because when people understand what's going on, when people understand that our healthcare has been stolen, our hospitals are going to close, nursing homes are closing, so that the Epstein class billionaires can get trillions of dollars in tax handouts. When people understand that, they are furious. And then when they learn that they have the power to change that, to build a future where everyone has not just healthcare. This is the richest country in the history of the world. Everyone in this country can have the best healthcare in the world. Everyone can have not just free education, higher education. We can have the best higher education in the world. Public schools work. Social Security works. Medicare works. Medicaid works. That's why the billionaires are trying to destroy them. They don't want systems that work for the people, and they definitely don't want systems that demonstrate to the people that billionaires are not just superfluous, they are, but billionaires are dangerous, that billionaires are the problem, and that Social Security and public education and guaranteed health care, that these are the solutions. And when people say, oh, but how are you going to pay for it? That's not real. When you do this, you save money. We pay the most for our health care of all advanced economies, and we have the worst health care of all advanced economies. If we guarantee health care for everyone in this country, not only do you get the care that you need if you get sick, but we also save hundreds of billions of dollars that we can invest in other things. We can invest in things that work. Look at what Mayor Mamdani has been able to do in New York. He balanced a $16 billion deficit that he inherited. But he didn't do that. He inherited that. And the corporate media was saying, oh, he won't be able to do any of his promises. He has kept his promises one after another. And not only that, he balanced the budget. How'd he do it? He just taxed billionaires' apartments that they don't even use. But he also went after the corrupt private consultancies, the public-private partnerships that are nothing more than parasites on the body politic. When he got rid of those McKinsey style, right? Instead of filling a pothole, the establishment neoliberal method would be to hire a consultancy for, you know, $100 million to do a study on the feasibility of filling potholes, and the conclusion would be more study is needed. What did Mamdani do? He just filled the potholes. It's common sense stuff that we're talking about. It's not rocket science. every other country, advanced economy in the country, has guaranteed in the country. Every other advanced economy in the world has guaranteed health care for every person in their country. And you're saying we can't do it? Of course we can do it. All that it takes is the political will, and that doesn't come from the politicians. It comes from the people. Politicians are never brave. The people are brave. Politicians are lagging indicators. The people are leaders. And it's not some special person who's going to stand up and say, I'm going to take us into the future that you want. No, it's you. It's us who are going to take us into the future that we want and we deserve. So remember that. Keep listening to the truth. Spread the truth around. Send everyone you know the Tom Hartman program. And I want to close with this. It is my deepest honor to be able to host this program, the Tom Hartman program, and speak with all of you across this country. I'm Alex Lawson, Executive Director of Social Security Works and co-founder of ACT TV. And it is a great pleasure to have spent these last hours with you. Thank you.

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Your voice in the community. Let's get busy.

will you dog bang? Yes, I yes. Granny, will you dog bang? No, chan, no. Granny, will you dog bang? Yes, I yes. Granny, will you dog bang? No, chan, no. Granny, will you dog bang? Yes, I yes. Only if I turn her loose at night. Granny, will you dog bang? Granny, is she tired? I don't want her to bang, but not, no.

You know that doggone bite by rising stars, fife and drum band at the Brooklyn Folk Festival. This is Democracy Now!, democracynow.org. I'm Amy Goodman. Peru's presidential runoff is too close to call. After voters took to the polls Sunday in a heated election between the daughter of a former imprisoned dictator, her name, Keiko Fujimori, or Fujimori, and a leftist lawmaker, Roberto Sanchez, Peruvian election officials warned final

voices are a bit too loud. You can take them down a bit.

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3: Hello, thank you.
4: And hello to everyone listening. Kindred spirits, all of you.
1: Kindred spirits. Why don't we start by just talking, first of all, about what the Wetland Project is. Maybe Mark, you could give us a brief synopsis.
3: The Wetland Project, it's based on the soundscape of a fairly tiny wetland, actually, the Taktaksan Wetland here on Saturna Island in British Columbia. Saturna is right on the border of the U.S., right across from the San Juan Islands. And the wetland is just beside my house. So it's something that I live with every day. And in a way, the Wetland Project was a way for me to get closer to what was actually happening in the wetland and to understand better the creatures that were living there. There's also airplane sounds in our, you know, that we hear. It's based on a 24-hour recording that we made of this wetland. And we've shared, Brady and I share it in many different ways. One of the major ways being an annual 24-hour slow radio broadcast. We also have done new media installations, 5-channel installations, which have been shown in various places around the world. And we've written music with my collaborator, Stephen Morris, musicologist Stephen Morris. We've transcribed as accurately as possible some of the sounds of the wetland. So it's quite an extensive exploration of this soundscape.
1: Mark, I wanted to talk a little more about that kind of origin story. You know, you're living by this wetland, and what prompted you to make that first recording, and what were your first recordings like?
3: It was part of an exploration. As in my artistic practice, I'm very interested in connecting with where I am in many different ways. I've done some projects based on the tidal dynamics in the bay beside the house, and wind projects, on musical projects on wind storms and various things. So the wetlands, it was just something, you know, I had my window open and cracked open at night, and I would fall to sleep hearing the frog chorus, and during the day all the different birds, and not really knowing the names of the various birds. And I just had this real desire to connect with this place where I live. And I think that has a little bit of a history in the fact that as a newcomer to Saturna, I mean, I've been living here since 1997, but as what we call a settler, basically, also I just really felt a strong desire to find a way to connect to this place where I felt somewhat of a foreigner in a way.
1: So then things kind of went to this whole new level when Brady got involved. So Brady, you came to the project in 2016 and then came to the area and worked to make recordings on the site. And I've read a little bit about the process, but I'd love to hear you describe what all you guys were recording, what the setup was like.
4: Yeah, we worked with a professional sound recordist named Eric Lamontagne, who works in the film industry. I've had a long history with sound art, and since 2003, working in Vancouver with the sort of legacy of the World Soundscape Project at SFU. And for this project, we did actually 10 channels of audio recording at some like 192 kilohertz, and it was pretty insane. So we used Eric's recording equipment because he had it all, and we made this like mobile rig, and we had two stations. The one was on like a ladder out into the marsh, and the other one was this five-pronged array on a log, and that's the one we hear. And the log sticks out into the marsh, and because it's a recording that takes so long, we were able to withdraw and go back to Mark's house and have a glass of wine, and that really allowed the marsh to recover from our presence and start to turn on the fancy effects that they do there. And I don't know if you've encountered this this kind of idea that when you walk through the bush or and you go out into nature, everything kind of quietens down around you, and you have to sit there for about 20 minutes to recover from your presence. And because we're gone for hours, it really does recover. So there's some very beautiful close mic nuances, but also this sense of an auditorium of the whole sort of marsh, the sense of place as the sounds reverberate around this little amphitheater of the marsh. And so acoustically, it's very dynamic. It gives you the sense of time, sense of place. There's beautiful details, and there's also the sort of ethnographic and Anthropocene presence. So we have passing helicopters and cars and dog walkers and airplanes. So it's by no means pristine and no means romanticized. It is a microcosm of that moment and of that place, but it speaks to a much broader situation that we all find ourselves in.
1: So this is a 24-hour... Well, how many hours, Brady, how many hours were...
4: We have 36 hours on tape, but we have a 24-hour loop, and we play it in sync with the time it was recorded. So when you're listening to it, you're hearing the clock face time that it was recorded. So if it's 7.03 a.m., you're hearing 7.03 a.m. So we present that on multiple radio stations on Earth Day, but it's also on our website available anytime you need it. That's wetlandproject.com. And if you just want to see just want to listen in, if you're perhaps on mobile, you could go to wetlandproject.com/stream, stream like the brook.
3: Yes, and that synchronizes automatically with local time wherever you are in the world. So even if you're in London, England, and you're listening at 6 a.m., you'll hear the recording from 6 a.m.
1: That's amazing. I love that.
4: We're both there and here for you.
1: So Mark, can you, or, you know, Mark or Brady, can you talk about the process of transforming these 36 hours of recording into this 24-hour broadcast or stream that we hear on the web of Wetland Project? What was that process like doing the editing and getting it all together into a 24-hour package?
4: So we started with five channels, and we do have a version that's shown in galleries where all five channels are used. But we then did a stereo mix down, and we had to really just choose that loop point. So which 24 hours? And because there's sort of, I would say, three main ensembles or three main episodes of phases is a good word. There's the dawn chorus, as you would expect. There's sort of this languid afternoon, and then there's this intense frog chorus. And so we decided that we would let the frog chorus finish, and that's where the loop is. You'll never find it, but it's somewhere in the early morning.
3: Yeah, some stations had played it for more than 24 hours. We have, I think the record was 36 hours on a radio station in Toronto. So they just go around the loop and it's seamless. Yeah. Mm-hmm.
1: That's amazing. Yeah.
4: There's no edits besides that. We did a little bit of volume. Like we take the flog chorus can be really intense. And we were saying earlier, are you a dawn chorus person or you're a frog chorus person? And Mark describes this beautiful moment. Why didn't you describe that, Mark? You talk about your experience with the frogs. You know the whole thing I'm talking about?
3: The moment, like the dusk moment when...
4: No, you described how sometimes you went down there and you were gut-wrenching.
3: Oh, yes. When I was doing some very early recordings, I just did before we made our main recording with Eric, I would go over to the wetland with a small recorder and just record 5 minutes at all different times of the day and sometimes in the middle of the night. And I mean, the frog chorus from the house here, it's quite lovely and it's not too intense, but I'd get to the edge of the marsh and I'd be standing in the dark in the woods with my little recorder. And it was so loud. It just made all the hair on the back of my neck stand up. At one point, I just got freaked out. I just had this feeling I was going to get dragged into the marsh by all these frogs. So I ran back to the house.
1: Oh my God.
5: Is there a particular season that you chose to record in? Does spring in this particular wetland sound different than...
3: Oh, yes. Yeah, it's definitely... Well, we wanted to connect the idea for the radio broadcast to some kind of event, and Earth Day seemed like a natural one because it is right in the middle of springtime when all the birds are migrating and the frogs... the frogs sing for a period from about mid-March until June. So it's right in the middle of that very intense period of lots of activity. Saturn is kind of, it's for Canada, it's a very mild climate. It's
5: That's the island that you are currently speaking to us from, Saturn.
3: Yes, exactly. And so we have a lot of listeners in the prairie provinces of Canada where in April it's still like really cold. Right. It's still very wintry. And so the broadcast for them has another role as sort of a harbinger of spring to come.
1: And so the recording was made on Earth Day as well?
4: Slightly off. It's like 2 days, I think. Right?
5: 2016?
3: 26, yeah. It was in... We did the recording in 2016, April 26th and 27th. So I think it was weather-dependent because we wanted to get... do the recording when all the equipment was out, where it wasn't raining. So that was as close as we could get.
4: It was important that... We do it at this time of the year because the light levels really dictate if you want to use words like composition, the composition or the flow of it. And it doesn't correspond to a southern hemisphere. Obviously, the seasons are flipped there and the light levels are flipped there. So we're really celebrating the fact that the recording is coming in sync with the light levels of this time of the year again. So it has its sort of resurgence in terms of this idea of it reconnecting to our rhythms, and it's coming back in sync to the everyday experience that the listeners are having, because we're going through that same cycle every day. So if you do listen to it in the southern hemisphere at this time of year, or at a different time of the year in the northern hemisphere, it's a little bit out of sync. Like you can really notice it, how the sunset, everything slows down and it quietens down. I call it the Helm's Deep moment, because if any of you out there are students of film sound, you'll know that there's that epic moment where, or in most films, where you take the sound levels right the way down and you go very quiet just because you want the next sound to have the most impact. And what happens is that everything really quietens down before the at sunset, and then we eventually get just after sunset the frogs emerge.
3: Which is, that's quite a powerful moment. We get, we also have a Twitter feed, which we announce on the radio, that people can tweet to at Wetland Project. And it's also on our website platform. So besides the radio show, we have this whole international conversation going on. And as things happen in different time zones, people come in, and the beginning of the frog chorus is always like, there's always a wave of of tweets coming in like, oh my God, the frogs are starting to sing.
4: And when we've presented it in a more gallery context, it's always like, a very dramatic moment where people will sort of sneak back into the gallery and wait through the silence for that sort of breaking of the silence. And yeah, it's very surprising how dramatic this, in sort of like a narrative sense, it becomes, since there is no composer and there's no, there's no imposed narrative structure, but we as humans really like that, and we impose that.
5: Sure. And I mean, throughout all of human history until our current era, where we have media choices to make at all hours of every moment of our lives, a lot more people would have had this opportunity to connect mm-hmm. with their soundscape where they live. They would have known about yes. frogs if they lived anywhere near any frogs.
6: Yeah. It has me thinking about it, you know, as a piece of art. It's reminding me of watching early silent Warhol films that go on and on for hours and hours, that where not much action happens, like Empire, where it's a shot of the Empire State Building. And I remember watching that in a theater and getting so excited when a light mm-hmm. would go on in a window, because yeah. there would be some sort of change. So it makes me think about that a little bit. And that helps me maybe to understand why you're calling this slow radio. So maybe it's a good time to talk about slow radio. And am I thinking about slow radio in the right way, as a way to describe this pacing of what you're seeing being a little bit different and a little bit unexpected? Brady, you might be a good person to answer that question.
4: So the whole slow media movement, I guess, was most has been most explored through the Norwegian national broadcaster, where they did a slow TV. They do an annual slow TV broadcast. And the first one, I think, was in 2009. They did a 7-hour train ride along the Bergen line and broadcast that as a complete piece. And then the year after that, they had a woman knitting. And then I witnessed this one, which was the HMS Nordnorge. It's basically a mail ship that goes on a fjord. So I'll tell you the full story. I was in Oslo for a friend's opening. I was assisting a friend, Judy Radul, on an art project there, and which was my job for many years, working sort of ancillary to other people's art projects. So we, you know, I go all over the world and then spend most of the time in a white walled room without any windows, and then I'd go back to, at the end of a long day, I'd go back to a hotel, and I went back to this hotel and I switched the hotel TV on, and usually you'd have one of those like promo things that would play, where it'd be like some people running across the beach, right? So I see this the sunset, and I'm like, okay, I'm waiting for the music to come in and the happy people.
5: Yeah.
4: And it just didn't happen. I just kept on watching, and the sun just wouldn't set. And then there'd be a cut to a fjord coastline, which would just slide by. And just this eternal sunset, this real-time nature, and this high-quality TV. And then eventually, there was a shot of a small dockside, and the whole town, all the townsfolk had come out to greet this mail ship. So what was going on was that they'd strapped all these high quality cameras to a mailship and that we're just editing the feed live.
5: Oh, wow.
4: And it went on for seven days, I think, as the ship went up the fjord coastline. And that really left an impact on me. And of course, at that time, we were talking about slow cooking as opposed to fast food, and the parallels between slow media and fast media started to occur to me. And I did a project where I walked across Prince Edward Island for 7 days, and just streamed that straight as well. At that point, with an artist Danielle. Marlene Gotell. And so it was around that time when Mark and I started talking, and we used this framing of slow radio and slow media to describe this aspect of the Wetland Project, because it's sort of one of its legs that it has.
5: That's the voice of Brady C.L. Marks. She was referring to her partner with this in this project, Mark Timmings. They both work on the Wetland Project, which is a 24-hour radio recording of the Tuktuk Sen Marsh that's right outside of Mark's window in the island known as Saturna Island in British Columbia. My name is Eric Klein. My co-host is Jennifer Waits. You're listening to Radio Survivor. We're talking about the Wetland Project. And it occurs to me, Brady, that fast media, normal media, sells things really well. That's kind of why it's so fast. It goes and goes and goes, and we buy things that we see. And slow media is just like terrible for it. There's nothing commercial about it. Like you can sell nothing if you watch 7 hours of a boat traveling down the fjords of ice. Was it Iceland, Norway? It was Norway.
4: Norway.
5: There's no advertising revenue.
4: You might not make a lot of money, but you will find something of value, I assure you.
5: Well, yeah, there's no money to be made in the Tuktuk Sen Marsh either, hopefully.
3: No, it's, I guess, all about just bringing people in to live with it for a bit. It's more of a living experience than a commercial selling experience.
5: Right. Which, here at Radio Survivor, we celebrate media that exists outside of the fast media ecosystem where you know there's a lot of other reasons to listen to things and to watch things and to make media. That's why we make this show.
6: Mark, you know, so we've been talking about the slow radio aspect of this. What caused you to think about even broadcasting this on the radio in the first place? You know, were you thinking about that before you brought Brady in to collaborate? Was the idea we're going to record this and then broadcast it over the radio for 24 hours? Like, why was radio so important to you?
3: Well, I'm a radio listener. We have something called the CBC in Canada, which I think everybody listens to constantly. So radio was important to me, and I kind of felt like I wanted to share what I was experiencing somehow with other people, and also just to give people a rest from all the craziness. And it's really a way, and also just to open up this whole idea that that nature is not something that's separated from us. Somehow in the Western world, we've gotten to this point where nature and human beings are in two different realms, when in fact we're not. And so it was a way to bring the outside inside, because, you know, nature was out there and we live in the house or we're, you know, in our office or whatever, or in our car. And it was a way to mix that up. And also people are very, a lot of people listen to radio now on their phones and things too. So it was a way to get into people's devices, because people seem to be paying a lot of attention to devices. And we found that people actually seem to really listen to a soundscape like the Wetland Soundscape more when they're listening to it on their radio or on their phone than when they're actually standing right there beside the wetland. Somehow they it's blocked out. And so it was a way to kind of bring this whole thing back into our own rhythms. And when we're it's not like a, as Brady said, it's not like a concert that you sit down and listen to. It's just playing in your environment as you're going about your day and about your living. And when you're making dinner, what are you hearing? When you're heading to bed, what is the sound of, you know, in the wetland? When you wake up and you start to make connections between what you're doing and what's happening in the wetland. One of the stories I really like is my neighbor, Tony down the road, who lives right in the proximity of the wetland. He wrote to us, I guess about 2 years ago, he finally listened to our broadcast and he wrote us a message saying that I lived with the broadcast for 24 hours. And he describes, going to bed and having this, hearing the sound of the frogs. And the frogs, every once in a while, they drop out. It gets very quiet. We almost flirt with dead air, but because we're brought there so naturally, it's not frightening in any way. There's always a tiny little sound there somewhere. And then the sounds come up. So there's this kind of, this wave of sound that flows through the evening. And then he described waking up in the morning and opening the door and walking out into the forest and hearing the birds sing, almost like he'd heard them for the first time, and he had tears in his eyes. So it actually sensitized him in some funny way to the soundscape that he'd actually been living with for many years. And we've received a lot of messages of a similar nature to that.
4: Yeah, the whole radio thing came about really as an extension of the Soundscape show. So we preempted. So the Soundscape show is usually an hour long on Co-op Radio from 9 to 10 on 7. 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
4: Co-op Radio is a co-op structure. 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It's similar, I think, to the States in terms of your
5: right.
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5: Brady, we're talking about Canada, where there's already something that listeners in the United States would hear more like an NPR, National Public Radio, but in Canada, it's the government-sponsored.
4: Yes, so we have membership drives, but there is a bit more, I would say, public funding available.
5: Yeah.
4: So it's not
5: a co-op radio.
4: Yeah, it's cooperatively run. And so the show has been running actually since the 80s. We had
5: a soundscape show.
4: Yeah, the Soundscape show. And so what we can do often is we can preempt, like usually you would preempt your neighbor if you're doing a two-hour show. Mm-hmm. You would take a two-hour show. So what we did was we preempted everyone. And so that's how we got the first one going, the first 24-hour radio station. And like Mark was saying, like audio and the whole podcast thing, it's just such an intimate medium. And like this microphone here is 3 inches from my mouth. And so I'm literally whispering in your ear right now. And you don't really get that sense in cinema. The scale is grander, and even TV. They talk about TV as being the pocket shot is the attention the staple shot. So you have a host, and the shot is like from just below the pocket to just above the head. So like the presenter of the news, and you have a personal relationship with them, but it's still a sort of shaking arms distance. Whereas we listen to audio in our waking moments, our sleeping moments, and while we're distracted, and those are very powerful moments because they're patterning us. And so I really do love radio, and this is an extension or sort of an homage to radio, but also a writing of radio's darker past. Radio is highly implicated with propaganda and the birth of mass media and indoctrination, propaganda, and the dark history of the use in the Second World War. So,
6: I wanted to just go back because you you started to tantalizingly talk about the history of soundscape radio, and I want to hear more about that. I think you were saying it's been around since the 80s. So can you tell us more about the origin of the show?
4: Okay, so the soundscape tradition and the word soundscape comes from the 70s when R. Murray Schafer, a academic, was given a position at Simon Fraser University. And he started to explore the sort of limits of sound composition and accepting all sounds, not just musical sounds, using the compositional framework of listening. So making something musical because of that attention to it and not based on the content. And then the World Soundscape Project, which was really a study of five different cities around the world, was the sort of big work there that rippled throughout the world and even changed listeners such as John Cage. John Cage references the World Soundscape Project and R. Murray Schafer as an influence for the experimental techniques that led to his stochastic works, his works that are indeterminate in terms of their content and structure.
5: Because I have to jump in and say that I just recently learned about the John Cage composition. That's just 7.5 minutes of whatever's going on in the room where it's being performed, and that's it. So it's exactly the soundscape where it's being performed and nothing else.
4: Yeah, 433.
5: Thank you. Wrong. I doubled it. I'm ready for twice as much soundscape as the average audience. I'm sorry, I interrupted.
4: So anyway, so a history lesson, we'll conclude briefly. I just wanted to say that because that is the legacy. That is where I went to school. That is the sort of legacy that I'm continuing in this different way. But then the co-op radio, the specific show that I have been producing and that the Slow Radio, Wetland Slow Radio Project debuted on was, that show has been running since the 80s. And Hildegard Westerkamp, who's probably the foremost soundscape composer, practicing soundscape composer, coming out of this tradition as well, she ran that show for many years and would just go out and do these very long streeters. For those of you who know radio terminology, that's when you go onto the street and get like a soundbite of, say, a popular event. But she would, interview people and do sound walking. And sound walking is another practice that's very adjacent and very important to the soundscape acoustic ecology discipline. And this all came about during the 70s when in Vancouver Greenpeace was starting. And there was a movement to really explore the natural environment and explore the value of it. And this was the acoustic part of it. And things like the acoustic niche hypothesis came out of that from Bernie Krause, talking about how sounds have their place both in frequency and both in time. So that in a soundscape, if you listen to it, it has the different sound makers, because they don't want to mask and talk over top of each other, they will choose a frequency band or a sound spot, a time spot, where they talk. And so they create space for each other. And so you get this beautiful, even the concept of what is beautiful then becomes this idea of choosing your spot and staying in your niche and not talking over each other, which is just such a lovely metaphor for cooperation and listening and being in place together.
5: Brady, you just described people talking. Do you mean people?
4: All sound makers.
5: Yeah, including because your anecdote just reminded me of the thing I learned from a friend about how the natural world, I'm sure it's the same, I'm sure his source is exactly the same. In the natural world, the frogs who are singing at the same time as another animal in the marsh, but this happens everywhere on Earth, they'll pick their spaces so that they can be heard.
4: Yeah. So, for example, birds in the city will sing higher than some in the country because they are trying to find a niche above the traffic sound.
5: And I learned that. Oh, go ahead.
4: I was just going to say the frogs are doing the opposite. It's acoustic camouflage. They're all talking at the same time so that they don't get picked out by the soured owl.
3: They're predators, yes.
5: Yeah, they're predators. That's great.
3: I was going to say the niche hypothesis, that's Bernie Krause, and he's based in California.
5: Yeah. And the kicker there is that you can tell the health of the environment by what's missing from the soundscape.
3: That's acoustic ecology. Yeah, exactly. Yeah.
5: If you go out into the world and record it and notice that something is missing, then you can probably find out exactly which animal it is that is missing that used to live in that region that's gone.
4: Right. And if you're listening and you don't hear anything, then it's literally too quiet. Like that whole... Again, the movie trope, it's quiet. It's too quiet. Something's wrong when there's something missing. And you talk about food deserts. You could talk about gaps in the acoustic horizon as well. So sound can be used as a way of analyzing and revealing the health and, I would say, beauty of an environment.
5: And what's exciting... I wanted to mention how usually we think of radio, or I think radio is normally being used to broadcast the sound of like the best ideas of the city or the worst ideas, the propaganda emanating from the big city. And it's going out to the world. It's going out to the quieter places so they can hear the ideas of what's going on in the densest urban environments of the countries. But this is the opposite, really, with your wetland project. You're bringing the sound of nature, into people's cars on the freeway. Mm-hmm. Mark.
3: Yeah, I just wanted to add to that in a way, it just this whole thing of bringing the soundscape to people's awareness. I mean, so many people talk about our project in terms of climate change and, that we're addressing climate change and we're addressing environmental degradation and things like that. But we don't really want to preach about that. I mean, well, in a way, I guess that's a conclusion that people might come to, but really we just want to present the soundscape and have people get to know it. And we don't really have to, I think, say anything, because once you get to know something, especially something as wonderful as the soundscape, you can't not care about it.
5: Yeah.
3: You start to care about it and you start to be aware of it. So that's basically what we try to do. And I'm
6: thinking about sort of the marathon nature of it. You know, it's the 24 hours and...
5: Yeah. Let listeners know, Jennifer, that what the 24-hour nature is, you're talking about a 24-hour broadcast of the sounds of the Texan marsh in British Columbia recorded over a 24-hour period. And it's now the birds and then the frogs, the whole... day and night of it being broadcast on radio stations around the country that raised their hand and volunteered to participate in this, the wetland project. And this year it's taking place on Earth Day.
6: Yeah.
5: It always takes place on Earth Day.
6: Seventh annual broadcast. And Brady, you were talking about, this initial broadcast, you sort of took over not just the soundscape show, but all the neighboring shows for 24 hours. And that's kind of a radical concept, to take over an entire radio station for 24 hours to play these sounds. So I'm curious about, Mark, maybe talk about how do you pitch this to people and was there pushback?
5: Yeah, because we should mention that anyone who's listening could perhaps reach out and try to participate in this wetland project by helping or assisting or getting the sounds onto the radio. Or you can listen on your own. Mark.
3: Yeah, well, I mean, we work through whichever networks we can find to let people know about our broadcast. And what most radio stations do, I think, is they just pitch the idea to all of the programs on the particular day, because Earth Day is always the 22nd of April. So this year it's a Saturday, which is kind of nice. It's on the weekend, but you know, every year it's on a different day. And they just ask, the hosts of the various radio programs if they would, you know, be willing to give their space to the project on that particular day. And so sometimes a lot of radio stations have gotten everybody in agreement and decided to go for it. And a lot of the station hosts have you know, tweeted and kind of been involved through the whole process. And in some radio stations, there are some programs that they want to keep for certain various reasons, or some stations or some programs don't want to be preempted. So we get those radio stations just join us for certain hours during the day. Some of them even like start and then they go to another program and then they come back to the wetland. You know, there's all those options are totally possible.
5: I want the political talk call-in radio show that refuses to be preempted to just use the Tech Texan Marsh soundscape as a bed under the whole conversation. You know, keep it going.
3: Yeah, well, I think we even had one radio station that just played 2 minutes of the soundscape between every program. I mean, we really want to try to get the sounds out there to people, so we're pretty flexible about how it's done. But I must say, like, the stations where it's been the most powerful are the ones that just go for the whole 24 hours. And the amount of feedback we get and they get is quite huge, and most of the stations that have joined us from the beginning just come back every year, which I guess is a good sign.
4: One of the things that might not be apparent is that your pets will really love this. Like, I know it sounds a bit silly, but like, and I know this, there are now YouTubes that people entertain their cats with, but. You will energize your cats and dogs listening to this, because they're suddenly like, oh, you're finally playing something that means something to me too.
5: Yeah, this makes sense.
4: And that is kind of powerful, because this idea of media and like as a lens that we can turn on a different subject matter, and now suddenly you've turned this object or this thing that's taking up a lot of space for you, your radio, on something that you can share with other animals, your pets or your animal companions. It's expansive. Like you're feeling bigger, because you're participating at a level that's beyond just human. So we come back to this phrase, the more than human world. And reconnecting with that is just so important to get out of the two possible futures of like the Matrix, where we're just like human resources, and maybe like Solaris, which is like we'll go out into the world, we'll go out into space and try to discover new worlds, and we'll just discover our own, we'll just see more of ourselves. Mm-hmm. And this is a place where you can actually find something that is more than human, that is beyond your own experience, and

0: something changes and it becomes something different. And I think that's where the power lies, in that durational quality.
1: For both of you, are you listening to it each year? And what's that experience like for you on repeat listen to these sounds and the broadcast?
0: Well, I listen to it every year. I have the unique experience of having it on the radio and hearing it coming in from outside at the same time. It gets completely mixed up, and I have no idea anymore, like, what's happening outside and what's actually in the broadcast. It gets totally mixed up. But it's just long enough that you can never really get a handle on it. It's just such an extensive thing that you can... It's interesting in some ways that people almost seem to react to it, the ones that have been coming back to it every year. The fact that they're slightly familiar with it, is they like that. They're attracted to the sense that it's something they know. But at the same time, they can't possibly remember the whole 24 hours in any kind of clear way. So it's that combination of something you know and something that you can't know.
1: I love that. That's so beautiful. And I mean, I'm thinking about the frogs that you both keep alluding to also, like, that's almost like the band playing their hit, you know, like, now I'm getting really excited. Mm-hmm. Like, I need to listen and anticipate this frog section that is all the rage.
0: Yeah, we had this one moment. We present a multimedia installation, 5-channel installation of the piece where we've actually done a mix of the sounds with an algorithm, so that the pitch of the sound gets converted into colors, into just pure colors, fields in flux. And the colors are based on the pitch of the sound and the color spectrum. So the lowest sounds in the recording are on the purple end of the color spectrum, and the highest sounds, pitches in the recording, are set to the other end of the color spectrum, up at the red end. So the frogs just happen to be mid-range sounds. So the midpoint of the color spectrum is all the shades of green. So they just create all these shades of flashing green. And then the high bird pitches will be like flashes of orange and yellow and red. And then an airplane going over will just completely wash out all the other colors with purple and blue. And so you get this kind of, it's a way of peering by seeing, mixing with the sounds. Anyway, we presented this in an abandoned water tower in Copenhagen a couple of years ago. And the moment when dusk happens and the frog chorus begins is around 8:43 in the evening. And people gathered in the tower. And because the only light was created by the algorithm and the colors, and just before... just at dusk, it gets very, very quiet. And so everybody was standing in this gigantic water tower almost in the pitch black. It was very dark. And then at 8:43, you have the first peep of a frog. So there's this little flash of green on one side of the tower, and then another little peep from the other side. And then all the frogs start all at once, and the whole tower just lit up from floor to ceiling with all these flashes of green. And people were just joyous. It was almost like a kind of communion. There was some kind of very strong, powerful moment that happens there.
2: You can see this color algorithm at work in the website version. So, wetlandproject.com/stream.
0: Yeah, it does the one channel version of the color exchange, and the installations are 5 channels. So it's all around you, and the sound is surround sound. So you're hearing, you know, the birds fly over top of you and around you. And we're going to be presenting that piece in Paris on Earth Day this year. So Brady and I will actually be there on Earth Day this year.
2: Yeah, Jennifer, you're asking about the sort of experience of it, and for the

0: first few years for me, it was very like a lot of just performance anxiety of doing the thing. Like we're literally there for 24 hours, like sleeping on the floor at the radio station. And like waking up with a start, like if has it like broken or something like that. And then after that, I started to find this realization where I would contrast the piece to a clock, and a clock ticks. So time has been turned into these discrete chunks, whereas I felt that the Wetland Project was a 24-hour clock where time always flowed. And I contrasted that in my mind to this, that feeling of leaving a matinee movie and, you know, you go outside and it's suddenly dark and you feel like you've lost time. For me, the Wetland Project and listening to it on the, in the slow radio was the opposite of that. I never needed to look at the clock, but I always knew what time of day it was in terms of its mood of the slowly sliding frame of time, and how like the languid afternoon, the sort of intensity of get up in the morning of the bird calls, and then this quite alien sort of 90s dance rave thing for frogs that I wasn't really invited to, but I maybe walked by. So those moments, and for me now, like I'm a city kid, but I go down to my local little wetland marsh most days now, and I listen to it. And I now, for me, the listening experience is hearing the real thing slowly become this icon or this this concrete monumental form that the Wetland Project is. So I went down like yesterday, and the red-winged blackbirds are starting to come hang out at the at this little wetland in the middle of the city, and I'll compare that with Mark. So we'll sort of compare our wetlands in our minds versus the sort of reference of the of the of the recording. So every year it starts to have a different meaning for me. I think that meaning is also changing.
1: Yeah, we're. Listeners to the Wetland Project are lucky to hear the sound of the Tektexan marsh out there on the island in British Columbia. But there's other wetlands and they have their own sounds. And it would be nice to hear everybody's wetlands have their turn.
0: Indeed, and especially a Southern Hemisphere one. If you're out there and you need this audio art project and you want to do a Southern Hemisphere version, I would love to do that.
1: Yeah.
2: Yeah, that was, and that was something, you know, I understand we're hearing the same recording every year. But that would be fascinating to hear how this particular marsh has changed over time. And,
1: yeah.
2: And Mark, you have such a, it's so fascinating to me that you can listen, you know, listen to the broadcast, the 24 hours while you're simultaneously listening to the live sounds of the marsh, and you said you can't really discern between the two, but have you speculated, like, do you have any speculation about how if things are sounding a bit different than seven years ago?
3: Well, some years the red-winged blackbirds come earlier and some a little later. It's still pretty amazing as of, you know, it hasn't really started up. Well, the red-winged blackbirds have started up this year, but the frogs haven't started up yet.
1: We're recording this interview in very late February, and it will air in early March of 2023.
3: Yeah.
0: Mark, people might want to know about the COVID changes.
3: That's what I was just going to bring it to. The big change was 2020 when COVID hit, and the omnipresent airplane sounds, which are so woven into the soundscape, were suddenly completely gone. There were almost no airplanes for almost a year. And that was probably the biggest change. Since then, now the airplanes are back again, unfortunately.
1: And probably because you probably did not have an opportunity to document it as thoroughly in 2020, I'm assuming.
3: Yeah, no. But it was just obvious that the sound, that the airplane's sounds were not there. And it's funny because a lot of people have listened to the people on Saturna have listened to the broadcast and said, wow, there's so many airplanes in your recording. And we're there. Well, they're there all the time. You just block them out. And so that comes back to the whole idea of acoustic ecology. It's, our project is really about listening to the soundscape as it is to inform us about, you know, the health of our environment. And so we're not presenting some kind of beautiful spa audio that doesn't really connect to.
0: Right. We have been played on buses and in spas.
3: It's true. On buses is really cool. When you listen to it in movement, it's great.
1: I'll just admit right here that I find those manufactured soundscape off-putting and upsetting in a way that I'm sure the natural world is better at. I've been collecting some of these, especially the 90s CDs, the new age the soundscapes mm-hmm. that are mimicking the natural world, but doing so in a really off-putting way. It's not real. It's a mix of lots of sounds. It's being done in a lab. It's being done in a sound lab, not in a marsh.
0: I'm not sure how much time we have left, but I have a story that could continue that idea if you want to hear it.
1: We have about a minute left for the radio audience.
0: Okay. When we presented this piece, like Mark was saying, in Copenhagen, and just to highlight perhaps that difference in terms of the wetland, the soundscape tradition and how the people in the Pacific Northwest here have changed listening behaviors or their conception of what composition is. When we were presenting the wetland project in Copenhagen, the people, there was one, we did a talk back and an audience member asked us about how we place the sounds. And
1: as if you were in control.
0: Yeah, exactly. So the idea, perhaps European notion of composition is that, you know, you have to have control. You have to place each sound. And I mean, we could validly say, how can we claim authorship of this? We don't. We're presenting it. Mm-hmm. We're transmitting it. But yes, this idea that we actually placed every red-winged blackbird call in some kind of correct position is completely not what we're doing. We're listening to it in its perfectly correct position, and sort of celebrating that diversity of richness, that the result of that process of all these living forms exploring acoustic niches and filling them and listening at the same time, and that's the beauty. That's the aesthetic criterion that is explored and replicated or re-energized through this work. It's definitely not the idea that we know where these sounds should happen.
1: Well, Brady, yeah,
3: we like to call it a life affirming experience. Really, that's really all we try to do.
1: Well, Mark Timmings and Brady C.L. Marks, you both run the Wetland Project, and if people want to learn more, they can visit your website, wetlandproject.com, or find out more at our website, radiosurvivor.com, for the show notes for today. Thank you so much for joining us today on Radio Survivor.
3: Thank you so much for inviting us.
1: 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My name is Eric Klein. On behalf of Jennifer Waits, Paul Rees-Mendel, and Matthew Lasar, we here at Radio Survivor, thank you so much for listening, and we'll see you next week here on the radio.

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This is Ivy Shepherd inviting you to join me for a new show Sunday mornings at 9 on WCOM. It's an old revival meeting, an hour of good old gospel you're not likely to hear anywhere else. 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
1: 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That's WCOM in Carrboro. That'll be on a delay basis at noon today. I'm your host, Mr. B, and we have a couple of artists with us this morning. And they are opening a movie theater. It's not something you hear very often in 2026. And they're opening it in downtown Durham, Alex Manis and Jim Haverkamp. We're going to talk about their new venture, Skin and Bones Theater, as well as their old venture, Shadowbox Studio, and their various pursuits as photographer and film guy, filmmaker and editor. All of that will consume, I'm sure, most of the two-thirds of the news show after our hyperlocal news segment, which we'll start forthwith. Got a couple of other guests coming this week. Trash Talk tomorrow, because it's the second Tuesday of the month. And then our new Senator, Jonah Garson, going to join us on Thursday. We'll talk about what he's encountered since he started working in Raleigh, replacing Greg Meyer. And whatever else comes up. And then it's all news on Wednesday and Friday. And, of course, tunage to intersperse throughout the newscast, starting with an Asheville singer and songwriter by the name of Lita Lyric Jones and a song from her album Perspective.

0: That's Lita Lyric Jones from her album Perspective, and a song called Closer to You that came out about 8 years ago. I'm not sure how often she's performing these days. I've not seen her name in the listings locally, but a nice record by Lita Lyric Jones. This show brought to you with support from the law firm of Coleman, Merritt, Murphy, and Ransford. They are a full-service law firm. That means whatever your legal needs are, they probably have expertise on staff to handle it. Have you been charged with murder? Well, they can handle that. How about speeding? Yeah, they can do that too. Anything in between. Also, of course, civil litigation or just basic paperwork if you're going to incorporate. I always like to ask my guests, and so I will ask Alex Manis and Jim Haberkamp, have you ever needed an attorney for any reason whatsoever in your entire lives? I already know the answer, but please confirm.
1: Oh, absolutely.
2: Yeah, it's been a little while.
1: I beat the murder rap. But sure. But
2: yeah. Speeding, not so much.
0: No, exactly. The violent crime, we're not going to get into the details, but yes. So the answer, of course, is yes, as it almost always is. We have had one guest say no, and I questioned her on that, but she claimed she's never needed an attorney for any reason. And I said, congratulations. You know, your day will come. But Coleman, Merritt, Murphy, and Ransford, you can read all about them at hillsboroughnclaw.com. Based right here in town, hillsboroughnclaw.com. 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The exclusive Mega Doppler 10,000 radar range XXXZ forecast for today. High around 90, partly cloudy. So the clouds moving in. A very slight chance of a little bit of rain, which means probably not, between, say, 2 and 7. And by the time the sun sets, the chance of rain will be evaporated for today. Mostly cloudy tomorrow, and again, very, very low odds of any precipitation. Wednesday, maybe a little bit of a chance of an isolated T-storm here or there, high of 88. And then into the mid-90s, Thursday and Friday. Partly cloudy skies, maybe a thunderstorm on Friday. And possibly a little more rain on Saturday. It looks like Sunday, our best chance for some actual rain this week. But as we've experienced previously, the early predictions don't pan out all that often these days. But we will keep you posted as the week progresses. Well, the county commissioners passed the budget, or actually didn't finalize the budget, which will happen in a week from tomorrow, Tuesday the 16th, but they basically set in motion the budget that will be passed. They made the difficult decisions on Thursday and finally got a hold of the details on that. And they compromised and ultimately decided to approve some of the amendments that would raise the property tax rate by almost an additional half cent from the 3¾ cents that the budget, original budget proposed by County Manager Travis Meeren had suggested. And that was because they agreed to fund schools to a greater degree than they had initially planned to. They beat back a few proposals, for example, to restore funding to the Chapel Hill Public Library. The new county tax rate will cost the owner of a $500,000 home, which is fairly typical in Orange County these days, about $211 a year. The dissenting vote on the budget, which was ultimately passed, the plan, by a 6-1 vote, and on most of the increases in spending came from Earl McKee, our Northern Orange County rep. And he said it's not because he didn't like any of the proposals, it's because he feels like a lot of people in rural Orange County are going to be priced out of their homes. And one of the things that the commissioners did was reject a plan to use funds from the tax increase for the long-term homeowners assistance program. That failed by a 5-2 vote. Other amendments that passed included reducing the Visitors Bureau budget by $200,000 and to amend the Chapel Hill Library funding reduction to a 3-year phase-in instead of a 2-year plan. That passed unanimously. The restoration of the funding from the for the Chapel Hill Library failed by a 5-2 vote. We mentioned the two commissioners previously who were supporting the restoration of the funding. But hard to justify that when Chapel Hill pulled $500,000 between the last couple of fiscal years out of the Visitors Bureau budget. That's the Chapel Hill Orange County Visitors Bureau budget. And therefore, it really was difficult to justify restoring the 300 and some odd thousand to the Chapel Hill Public Library for this coming fiscal year and the next as well. So there were some other interesting happenings in those decisions. They were not all easy. Some of them passed by a 4-3 margin or failed by the same margin. So there was definitely mixed opinion expressed at that meeting. We can get into more details about that later. But the board decided to prioritize public education and reduce the funding for the Chapel Hill Public Library. Those were the two hot-button issues that were voiced repeatedly at the two public hearings. They also rejected a 2.5% county staff cost of living increase, limited it to 2%, so that will mean that county staff will actually see a pay reduction because their dollars aren't worth as much. But they decided to do that rather than increase taxes by an additional amount. And the full restoration of, or the full funding of the schools that they had wanted did not pass. And that was mostly the supplemental pay for Orange County schools teachers. We'll see how that affects this district in Northern Orange. But I can say that there may be a lack of evidence that it's actually causing teachers to leave, the fact that they can get higher supplemental pay in Chapel Hill and in Durham and in some other counties nearby, Wake, Guilford. So they're going to be looking at that question. I spoke with a couple of the school board members on Saturday night at the annual party thrown by Summit Engineering's Jim Parker and partner Jamie. A great event, but everybody was there, which you would expect for one of those gatherings. So I got a chance to bend some ears while I was at it. The July 4th celebration, Together We Are America, that Hillsborough is spending $50,000 to put on. Well, details have been released. It starts at 10 a.m. and goes until after dark. There's a bunch of music that has now been scheduled, including some clogging workshops, some bluegrass music, a special, I don't know, is it, it is a theatrical production featuring music by Don Landis and Mike Wiley narrating something called Well, I Declare. It's an exploration of the Declaration of Independence. That'll be at 2:45 p.m. Tan and Sober Gentlemen rocking it out at 4 o'clock. That's all at the River Park. Los Peligros del Norte, New Creation Gospel, and the Second Line Stompers, Triangle Jazz Orchestra. Almost the end of the night. And they got the laser show they were looking for. Laser light show by Solar Syndicate. demonstrating that they were going to spend that $50,000, even if they didn't have to, because it was budgeted. So they're spending it. And then I also learned over the weekend that the other America 250 celebration, a gathering of voices at the Colonial Inn from 2 to 5 p.m., that same day is a parallel event. They are not connected. They're separate events on July 4th. I guess maybe the idea is that they will draw more people from out of town who can enjoy both. Or maybe they'll be competing with each other. We don't know how many people are going to show up or where they're coming from. Don't know what the advertising budget is for either event. A lot of questions about it. The Hillsborough Police Department collecting fans and window air conditioning units, a reminder, through the 31st of August for folks who need them. You can bring donations of fans, or especially if you have any window AC units, to the HPD headquarters on North Churton Street during regular business hours. Or give them a call if you have to donate something and you can't make it during regular business hours. The town board will adopt its budget for the coming year tonight. It's already been decided. I don't know that it'll take more than a minute or two to make a motion and then approve the budget. I finally got a link to the town board meeting where they hashed through the question of the 2-cent tax increase, which will now be added to the Orange County 4.5-cent tax increase for town residents, further straining the budgets of people who are having trouble paying their property tax bills. That number, of course, has increased, as we have mentioned multiple times on this show. Coming tomorrow, a community resiliency model mental health training, the Orange County West Campus office building. And I think that's behind the library, I believe. That's from 1:30 to 4:30. It's free. You should register with the orangecountync.gov mental health team. And mental health trainings, just Google it on the Orange County NC website. And get the link to register. They want you to register in advance. And there's another one a week from tomorrow, the third in the three-part mental health training series. You don't have to have gone to the first one to attend. Passmore Center on Wednesday will have an animal services information table to share information with seniors about pet ownership, adoption specials, and pet-related events in Orange County. That's Wednesday, 10 a.m. to noon. It's free. You can just show up. They want you to register, but you can just show up. Business After Hours, Hillsborough Chamber, Wednesday, Thomas Stevens Gallery, food, networking, giveaways, the usual. And does he still have his nudes show up? You can see all the nudes, I believe, as well at the Thomas Stevens Gallery. That's 5 to 7 p.m. on Wednesday. Board of Adjustment meeting is supposed to happen on Wednesday, 6 to 8 p.m., but there's no agenda posted. I'm not sure it's going to. World Cup starts Thursday, and there will be a number of venues around the Triangle who will be glued to the World Cup happenings. Here in Hillsborough, the Rookery will be broadcasting most, if not every game, which again starts on Thursday with Mexico and South Africa at 3 p.m. and South Korea versus Czechia at 10 p.m. Then Friday, the U.S. takes on Paraguay at 9 p.m. Previous to that, Canada versus Bosnia and Herzegovina, Friday at 3 p.m. There's a lot of pubs that will be broadcasting this stuff, some special watch events, big ones at Wake Med Soccer Park, hosted by the NC Courage, and the Rialto Theater. The Boot Room and Bull McCabe's in Durham will have all the games, of course, as you would expect. But here, it's the Rookery, and also Nash Street Tavern will have most of the games as well. Juneteenth, Friday, the celebration begins in Orange County. Two events that day, David Price Farmers Market Pavilion, which we just call the Eno Farmers Market Pavilion. Sorry, David Price, but I said it there just to, in case people have forgotten its official name. Keynote speech by Dr. Sonny Kelly. The Magic of African Rhythm will perform, and some spoken word by Nick Corman. And again, that's at the Eno Farmers Market Pavilion, honoring the fight for freedom, 10 a.m., and then an evening block party and cultural celebration at the Eno Arts Mill. That'll probably be outdoors, not inside. I don't know if you'll be able to check out the renovations, which are ongoing, to the inside part of the Eno Arts Mill, which, of course, was flooded out by Chantal. Live DJ and spoken word, community games, food trucks, and, of course, music as well. More on that later in the week. Black and Indigenous History Guided Tour Saturday starts at the main library, presented by Indigenous Memories and the Alliance for Historic Hillsboro, led by Judge Beverly Scarlett. Registration required. You can go to the orangecountylibrary.org for more information about that. And one more thing on Sunday, Concerned Carolinians, along with NC Writers for Democratic Action, presents a conversation with Tom Jensen. Tom Jensen directs the organization Public Policy Polling, based in Raleigh. He is one of the most influential pollsters in the country, and he's going to offer his analysis of the upcoming elections and discuss voter trends and issues and answer your questions about getting out the vote strategies and the controversies that are sure to envelop us in November. It's Sunday, 2 p.m. The Chapel Hill Public Library. Seating is limited. You can go to Concerned Carolinians on Facebook for more information. Let's take a musical break. Come back with our very special guests who are waiting so patiently to talk about their new venture, and it's an exciting one. Going against the current, but that's what they always have done, these two. Alex Maness and Jim Haverkamp talking about their new cinema, Skin and Bones, in downtown Durham, after we hear a piece of music from Shelby Stone from Fort Worth, Texas. She's going to be performing at the Poor House tomorrow night. Shelby Stone. Where did she go? There she is. Shelby Stone.

0: was Shelby Stone and a song called How Much More from her album Silver Year, which came out in April of last year. And again, she's going to be at the Poorhouse. She is from Fort Worth, Texas. That show will be tomorrow night. We are back, as previously noted, with our special guests of the day. They are Alex Manis, whom I knew back when I was working at the Independent, and he was the photographer for the Indy. And Jim Haverkamp, whose films I am familiar with, who has made films with some of my favorite people. We'll talk about all that later, but we're here to talk about their brand new venture, Skin and Bones Theater, which is going to be located in downtown Durham on Parrish Street, a pretty deluxe location, right around the corner from the Unscripted Hotel. So, good morning, officially, Alex and Jim. Thanks for coming in this morning.
1: Sure. Hi, Bob. Welcome.
0: Yeah. I imagine you're pretty pleased because your fundraiser to generate 50 grand to make this thing happen finished yesterday, and you made your goal of 50,000.
1: True. Yeah, 50 grand. That's a lot of grand.
0: That's amazing.
2: Yeah. We are incredibly thankful to the community, man. We're just celebrating like mad over
1: yes
2: here.
1: Yes indeed,
0: I can only imagine. And it was down to the wire as these things go, but was it in doubt, and did you have a plan B if you didn't raise all the funds?
2: You know, when you start these things, you get advice from people that have done it before, and they always say, like, raise some money ahead of time, have a little bit sort of held back just in case, you know, which was good advice.
0: Yes, you took that advice, needless to say. So you could have done it, but it's nice that the community came through.
1: Yes, indeed.
0: It shows a lot of things. It shows there's a need. It shows that there's also that old Durham feel still there. And, you know, we've heard a lot of laments, as you have, about the changing landscape downtown. We were all there when Man Bites Dog was in its prime.
1: Yes.
0: And they really established a beachhead for the arts downtown back when nobody wanted to go to downtown Durham because it was too dangerous.
1: Which is precisely its charm.
0: Exactly. I mean, I worked down there at the old ballpark during those times, and it was perfectly fine.
1: Yeah.
0: I mean, the streets were not full of marauding, gang members trying to accost you. It was fine.
1: They keep all the boring people away.
0: Yeah, it kept the. Yeah, it does. Exactly. But then Man Bites Dog went the way of so many small businesses downtown because rents started going through the roof. They started building all those apartment buildings and converting some of the spaces that had been available to apartments. But mostly it was just the pricing out of spaces that don't generate a massive amount of revenue. The long-term prospects for the kind of funky creative spaces that really were Durham's downtown hallmark for many years were not good. But enter you guys.
1: We're back.
0: You're back. Let's start with this idea of a micro cinema or small cinema. Showing local work, which is another piece of this puzzle. Mm-hmm. The genesis of it, you are the founders, co-founders, and still managers of Shadowbox Studio.
1: Yep.
0: Which is one of those places that was priced out of its digs downtown and is now in a storage unit off of Club Boulevard. When I saw that, I thought, that's an awfully small studio, but it's a big storage.
1: Have you been over?
0: I have never been over.
1: Okay, we got to fix that.
0: Yes, we do. I've had a lot of guests who have performed there.
1: Uh-huh.
0: But I've never myself been. And you have some great programming coming up. I want to mention that in a few minutes. But mm-hmm. You're running Shadowbox, which is a very small space, and it's a production studio as much as anything else, performance space. You decided you wanted to do this Was that after you stumbled upon the venue, or had you been talking about this for a while?
1: Oh, no. Jim and I have been percolating on this idea for a while. Yeah, for quite a while. You know, the idea for Shadowbox was born of our original Shadowbox space, which was downtown, which we did get priced out of. You know, just needing a new home, and it started as a production studio, as you said. But of course, fairly straight away, all of our friends that were actors and musicians and dancers and filmmakers all wanted to present their work there, and so. Came fairly apparent in short order that we really did need more spaces for performing art. And as mentioned, Man Bites Dog had been down there filling that void, and after they went away, you know, there was a great sadness in the land.
0: Yes.
1: And I think that a lot of the really overwhelmingly positive response to our fundraising campaign, I think people were thinking about the loss of Man Bites and the need for performance space, and they were really very excited about the fact that we were working on this project.
0: Yes.
2: And we should give out a big shout out to Man Bites Dog, because they've transformed into a foundation and they have generously donated to this build out as well.
0: Yes.
2: And so we're, you know, it means a lot to us to have Ed and Jeff's support and the sort of, you know, theater community in town. And, you know, we're going to have, you know, a stage. We're not just going to show films at the new place. So that's mm-hmm. that's part of our idea, too, is that we'll have some live theater. We'll have some music, kind of listening room shows.
0: Yeah. Man Bites had the foresight to buy the building. And then they decided that for various reasons it was time to sell. Mm-hmm. And they converted the proceeds into this foundation. And so here we are, full circle.
1: Yeah.
0: With Ed and Jeff contributing to the foundation of this new venture, which is very cool. And it also continues the legacy that they established.
1: Yeah, absolutely.
0: I'm sure that's part of your thinking. There are things that you can't do in the Shadowbox space. What are some of those things that you can't do there that you're going to be able to do here?
2: Well, it's interesting. You know, it's the layout of the two spaces is strikingly similar, in that, you know, the Skin and Bone space is kind of one of those classic downtown businesses. It's kind of a shoebox, right? It's 24 feet wide and kind of deep. Something that we're very excited about is there's a front window, kind of like here in picturesque downtown Hillsboro.
0: Yes.
2: There are stores that still have, you know, big front window displays and you can look in. So we're going to have like a little cafe area with, you know, couches and comfy chairs. And so it'll be a place you can come before the show and meet your friends, or stay afterwards
1: hang
2: and have a beverage. And
1: yeah.
0: You have a little outdoor space, too.
1: And there's a little space out back as well.
0: Tucked away out back, yes, where people can hang out afterwards, theoretically,
2: sure.
0: And have beverages.
1: But that's kind of a big part of what we like about the current Shadowbox and that we want to continue with Skin and Bones, is to really nurture this idea of being able to hang out before and after the show, see your friends, enemies, you know, colleagues or whatever, and talk about things and discuss the thing that you just saw. I mean, really the magic we realized is not just the show itself, but the before and after and the magic that happens, because so often after a thing, everybody says, oh, well, let's go get a drink and keep talking and whatever. And so we say, well, hang out here and keep talking.
0: Yeah, that makes a lot of sense. And you have a really vibrant, if somewhat invisible, film community in Durham and throughout the Triangle, as it turns out. My accomplice is an actor and has performed in a number of small films made around here.
1: Oh, great.
0: And they don't get screened very often. And the number of filmmakers we've had here on this show who are producing documentaries or doing whatever they're doing continues to grow, and yet there aren't a lot of venues for them to screen their material.
1: Aha, uh-huh, until
0: Skin and Bones. And Tom Whiteside, whom I've known for years,
2: oh,
0: is going to be part of that. The number of collaborations that you have the potential to establish, and you're already doing that, just argues in so many ways for this thing to come into being.
2: Yeah, that's honestly, I think, one of the most energizing things about this is, you know, there's a certain terror of opening a place and then having to put stuff up and figure out what you're going to show. And I think one of the strengths of, yeah, the Triangle area is there are so many talented people doing so many interesting things who are experts in so many fields that it quickly became apparent that, oh, this is, you know, we need a council of curators. It's not just going to be one person.
0: Yes, a council of curators.
2: Yeah.
0: And collaborations, of course, are the best way to get things done in 2026.
1: True.
0: You've got the Center for Documentary Studies, Tom's Durham Cinematheque, and you have this new organization that you've got working. That's called the
2: Film Durham.
0: Film Durham, yes, mm-hmm. with Penelope Bartlett,
1: mm-hmm. yes,
0: who has a lot of experience. Criterion Channel's former director of programming—that's a heady title—and also the creative director of Film Durham. So that was launched in 2024,
2: and another partner, Elise Oxendine, is another. She's a powerhouse. She's from Durham and is in New York producing films and, you know, was just at the Tribeca Film Festival. So
0: another, and they're on their on your curating team.
1: Mm-hmm. Oh, for sure.
0: Is there a tentative start date, or are you holding off on an official announcement until you're sure you're going to have it open?
2: Do we give Bob a scoop today?
0: Let's have a scoop. Come on. Breaking news.
2: No, there's no scoop.
1: Yeah. Yeah, sorry. Damn. No, the building is still very much under construction, but the light at the end of the tunnel is very, very bright. Hopefully, I mean, is this true? I mean, maybe in a month we'll get certificate of occupancy? Or maybe a month or six weeks.
2: Out there crosses their fingers and toes.
0: Yes.
1: That's right.
2: For the next month.
1: A lot of clenching.
0: Yes,
1: sure.
0: A lot of clenching.
1: But then there'll be several more weeks after that of us actually building out the space and hanging drapes and, you know, hanging the screen and just building out the interior space, you know, so there's a bit of that to go. So all that is to say, I don't know, August?
0: Are the seats in?
2: They are not in just because we don't have control of the space yet. So the landlord is redoing. It's a three-story building, and he's putting in apartments and offices. And our space is actually the construction office, so it'll literally be the last thing.
1: Yes. It's full of drywall.
2: They work themselves out the door.
0: Have you identified the seats you're going to get for your space?
2: We have.
1: Yes.
2: Yeah. So, and we're going to do, we're not going to have bolted down.
0: No fixed seating.
2: Seating, yes. Yeah. So they'll be somewhat flexible. We're also planning to have some seating risers so that, mm-hmm. you know.
1: So, yes, improve the sight lines and all. But
0: stadium seating.
1: yes, exactly.
2: Well, we are thinking about the first two rows would probably be like comfy couches and chairs.
0: Yes, so, yes. Yeah. Yes, that's...
2: You know,
0: that's,
2: it's probably more like 70s Naugahyde, but...
1: Uh-huh. But a good lounge vibe.
0: Yes, yeah. Of course. Very consistent, as we were talking before we started, with WHUP's interior. Yes.
2: Indeed.
1: Yeah, indeed.
0: But good stuff. You are. Have you also already procured the projector and some of that equipment that you're going to need?
1: Yeah, we have. And it's all sort of trickling in. And the comedy is that over at Chatterbox, we have a big section that is storage. And that storage section is full and getting fuller by the day. And you can barely navigate back there. So we're really sort of waiting for the moment to arrive when we can pull up a truck and drag a bunch of that junk over. Actually sort of grateful that we have that. But yeah, we have some of the things that we need. We're going to be acquiring more of the things. We've purchased a lot. There are a number of things that will be donated. You know, it's all just sort of coming together. As you said, we've been thinking about this for the last year or two or three or whatever, but really in earnest for the last year. And so our feelers have been out and, you know, everything is congealing.
0: Yes, it's congealing. Yes. The space itself. You happen to be shooting a video, is what I understand, above the space you'll be occupying on the second or third floor, and noticed that the ground floor, which had housed businesses, a number of businesses over time, mm-hmm. was empty.
1: Yes.
0: The light bulb went off.
1: Yes.
2: It did, and we were filming a band that our friend Andy McGowan was in, and who I think may have been out
0: he
2: here
0: was
2: for
0: just
2: Soda
0: here,
2: Water
0: not
2: Sea.
0: Long
1: oh,
0: ago.
1: Very good.
0: Yes.
1: Okay, so you know.
2: It was a Soda Water Sea gig, and Andy said, hey, will you guys come film it? And, of course, we're like, okay. And, yeah, he was on the third floor of this three-story building, and the other two floors were empty, and we were just kind of like, hey, Andy, what?
1: What is going on in here?
2: Yeah, this is a cool building. And he,
1: we could make a theater in here.
2: Well, and he said, well, I'll give you my landlord's number. And so we thought, okay, maybe he'll let us have a space on the second floor or, you know, something. And we talked to the building owner. It was this incredible partner named Arthur Rogers.
0: You know, ventures is the business. Mm-hmm. I mean, how much convincing did you have to do? Or was he just like, this is great?
1: Not much convincing, honestly. He was very excited about the concept from the get-go, which is very cool and totally heartening. I mean, he's an interesting, cool guy. He's a friend of the arts. You know, he's on the board of various arts organizations, ADF notably, I guess. And he really wanted, you know, not just something interesting in his building, but he wanted something interesting happening in downtown Durham, which is cool.
0: Yeah, that's amazing. The number of occupants, has that been determined? I've seen 60, I've seen 75. It'll be between 60 and 75?
1: Yeah,
2: our interior designer plotted out 74. So, again, depending on how...
1: Yeah, but that's seats in the seating area. I mean, right. I think our official certificate of occupancy will be something like 150 in that range. So that's cheek to jowl. They're probably not actually going to do that. But all that is to say is you can fit a fair number of people.
0: You can squeeze a few extras in there
1: for... Yeah, a bit larger than Shadowbox.
0: SRO.
1: I mean, we had a show the other night, which was amazing, at Shadowbox where we fit 80 people in. And it was very, very, very tight. It was a hell of a good show, but...
2: That was Fred Joyner's book release. You've probably had him out here.
1: Yes. Oh, my gosh. That was a pretty magical night.
0: No, lovely. Let's talk a little bit about the film scene around here. I know, Jim, you've made a bunch of short films. And the difficulty in getting them screened locally, I mean, first of all, you finish a film and then you start submitting it to all the esoteric film festivals, especially if it's a short film, which is your wheelhouse, and hope that you get people to say yes, come to our festival, and we'll screen it.
1: Yeah.
0: And then after that's done, it's kind of out of circulation, and there's no place for it, and yet there's a treasure trove of archival film that's not even that old, that has no place to go, that was made around here. Have you been hearing from some of these local filmmakers and saying, hey, you know, my documentary or my short fiction film has run its course in the film festival circuit? Any chance I can be part of this?
2: Yeah, absolutely. And we're really leaning into local film for that reason. Again, there's an embarrassment of riches in Durham and the whole triangle. So we're going to sort of dedicate

0: years and a lot of money, and we want people to dig those out and share them again and be able to kind of see them in context with other work.
1: Yes, that open screening thing, by the way, is happening on Sunday,
0: right?
1: From 7 to 9 p.m., the next one.
0: Exactly.
1: At Shadowbox. You also have a couple of other events coming up this week. Paradiso presents James Ciano, Carrie Lorig, and Nick Sturm, Poetry and Performance.
2: Mm-hmm. Yeah.
1: And that's Thursday, 7 to 9. And then an artist talk, a new zine release, The Jimmy Years, referring to, I guess, Jimi Hendrix.
0: It's not, actually. It's an artist named Jimmy Years.
2: Just to keep you on your toes.
0: Yeah.
1: That's good.
0: Yeah.
1: All right. And Jimmy will be there?
0: Mm-hmm.
1: Okay, great. A new zine. That's another thing that has been out of favor commercially for the last, I don't know, decade or two. So
2: zines are back.
1: Zines are back.
0: You know, it's interesting with zines and then with going to movie theaters. I mean, it's younger people that are driving all that.
2: True.
0: And
2: like cassettes.
0: I think that's fascinating that people, kids that have grown up in the digital age, are want to go back and sort of sample things they missed.
2: Bless their hearts.
1: Yeah, exactly.
0: Right.
1: There's a certain logic to it, I think. You know, older folks are cowed in their fortresses and streaming everything, but kids want to have fun.
0: Yeah,
2: and of course, and see each other and make things and do things and have actual experiences, actual live experiences, which again is something that we're really leaning into, and that, you know, that Jim and I grew up with as proper Gen Xers. I mean, that's what we crave.
1: The projector for films. I mean, there's. Tom, I know, specializes in 16mm, and of course, there's digital projectors now, and you're going to have a 35mm projector also.
0: Oh,
1: you're going to have like the full range, or how are you dealing with that?
2: We have found a really nice a digital projector. 35mm film projector is a whole huge can of worms. In theory, it would be great to have, but we just can't quite manage that.
1: I mean, the maintenance alone.
2: It's pretty intense. A 16mm projector, probably a few, will be over there. Tom has already thrown his chit down and said, "Hey, so would it be okay if I kept some of my projectors over there?" Yeah, sure, of course. So there'll be digital and 16 at least, maybe some eights.
0: And we won't have the exact same projector that, like, regular movie theaters have. They run on these basically fancy hard drives now.
1: Right.
0: And again, that's something that starts at $70,000 and goes way higher. So part of the ethos of Skin and Bones was kind of, as the name says, our idea was just kind of boil this down to the essentials, spend money where you need to create a great experience, but don't spend money where you don't have to.
2: Right. So. Indeed.
1: Yes, but the stuff you get is good stuff.
0: That's right.
2: Oh, that's the point.
1: That's our mantra. High end, keep it simple.
0: Yep.
2: Mm-hmm.
1: Yes. And that works for an organization like ours or like yours. We're talking to our special guests, Alex Manis and Jim Haverkamp. They are starting a new venture, Skin and Bones Theater. And that is not a macabre reference. It's really just the idea that they're doing things on a shoestring. That kind of skin and bones.
2: That's right.
1: That's going to be on Parrish Street. Deluxe location for downtown Durham. Opening maybe July. We'll keep you posted on
2: August-ish.
1: That. August-ish.
0: Yeah, I'd say more end of August into September.
1: we're
0: equivocating right now.
1: Things do get pushed back,
2: but it's happening. No, I mean, you know, don't be afraid, ladies and gentlemen. It's very, very real.
1: Yes, especially now that you've got people committing the funds, you've got to spend them.
2: That's true.
1: That's how it works.
2: Yeah, we're not going to go to France.
0: Just like the Hillsborough 4th of July.
1: Exactly. Oh, my. Not going to go back there right now. I'll get back to that. Alex, you are a professional photographer.
2: That is true.
1: So you're starting a movie theater and you're a professional photographer. What's next? Typesetting?
2: Yeah, perhaps. Perhaps.
0: Linotypes coming back.
2: Yeah. I'm a big fan of the linotype.
1: It's a tough tough gig. You're well established, so that helps. Mm-hmm. But everybody thinks they're a photographer now. It's kind of like everybody thinks they're a

0: journalist, which means my former profession is no longer viable, but you're managing to keep afloat.
1: I'm managing to keep afloat. Yeah, it's true. I think, you know, I picked up videography and filmmaking a number of years ago, and so diversifying has definitely helped. So there's a lot of stuff that I do. Photography is sort of straight down the middle. But I like to keep it broad. Also, I like to say that I have sort of professional ADD anyway. So there's just a lot of stuff going on over here. I could never just do one thing, which is why this project is a lot of fun, because I get to exercise a lot of different aspects of my interest.
0: Yes.
1: Space.
0: Well, you can see all the stuff he's done. Well, not all of it, but the full range on his website, including some of his shoots at alexmanes.com, M-A-N-E-S-S.com. And you can try and figure out why you need to hire a professional photographer. Is that like a speech you've honed to a fine point?
1: Yeah,
0: when people say, hey, why can't my $1,000 faux camera phone device just...
2: My Uncle Bill has a camera.
1: Yeah, gee whiz. I don't try to fight that too much. Either you know you need somebody... or you don't, you know.
0: You don't have to convince. If people call you, they're pretty much knowing they need a pro. They need a pro. All right, good. Jim, you are a filmmaker and have made some very cool films, including one with my great old friend Dale Wolf that won some awards called Blink Once. A very cool film. I mean, that was amazing. And it won Best International Film at a poetry film festival in New Zealand. I mean, you just basically have the complete list of every film festival, and then you identify which ones to submit to.
2: It's amazing how many specialized film festivals there are. And yeah, poetry film festivals have just skyrocketed in the last few years. So I kind of fell into making films of poems several years ago, just stumbling up on one, and then Alex shot it, and it was just, that did really well. That was called When Walt Whitman Was a Little Girl, and that was something I ran across the title somewhere and just said, whoa, that sounds cool. Let me read that poem. I've made several films based on poems lately, and you're right, you go to this, there's kind of like a website to inner film festivals, and you can just type any keyword, any subject, any location, you know. And it is, like you said earlier, it's a big crapshoot. You're sending some unknown entity $35, $40, $50, $60.
0: Oh, yes.
2: I mean, submission fees. To pay to pay to play. And then, honestly, if you get into 20% of what you enter, you're doing really well.
0: And you use local folks, as I mentioned in that film, Dale Wolf, but also Libby Rodenboe, who has been on our show station multiple times, perform the music for that. Just a really lovely thing. So you wrote that?
2: Well, I adapted it from a poem by Karen Gottschall, and that's Dale reading the poem.
0: Right, she's reading it, yes.
2: Libby doing the music was a happy accident, because she had performed at Shadowbox and performed that actual song. And I remember I taped it with my phone because I thought, I need to find out what the song is. And then it turned out it was on her last record, and I asked her if I could use it, and she said yes. So.
0: You've also made music videos. We talked about the one that you were making when you stumbled across your space, but also... Curtis Eller, he and the Bipeds have been up here performing on several occasions.
1: Yeah, they're good friends.
0: Yes, and Shadowbox regulars.
2: Yeah.
0: That's one of those spaces they need.
2: We just dialed them into Skin and Bones and September dates.
0: There'll be a new
2: Biped show.
0: You're currently booking.
1: Uh-huh.
0: All right. Well, that makes sense. And Kamara Thomas also, you made a couple of videos of her performance.
1: I just filmed my friend Jess Klein this past
0: Hillsborough
1: week.
0: Singer songwriter extraordinaire.
1: She has another couple of things with Jess.
0: She's one of our favorites. She's a good friend of WHUP's.
1: Cool.
0: Needless to say, she's amazing. I love her music, and she's just a wonderful humanoid. So, well, okay, great. We're almost out of time. If people want to donate, they still can.
1: Oh,
0: right?
1: Yes, you certainly can.
0: You certainly can. And the best way to do that is to go to the Shadowbox website, or do you want people to now go to the Skin and Bones website, which is just sort of coming into being?
2: Yeah, so skinandbonestheater.com, all those words spelled out.
0: Skinandbonestheater.com and shadowboxstudio.org.
2: Right, yes.
0: If you want to go that route, you can do that as well. And, of course, they're on all the various social media platforms. Who's responsible for that?
2: An incredible dynamic duo, Barbara DeJour and Mystery Bonds, who are really have brought us into the digital age and helped us with fundraising.
1: They've helped us tremendously.
0: Young people.
2: Yes.
1: Yes.
2: Isn't
1: in fact, surprise, surprise.
0: Isn't that great, though?
1: But they really have dialed it in nicely for us.
0: So people are coming to you out of the woodwork and saying, hey, I'm interested in participating. Mm-hmm. And you say, hey, do you have any, you're young. You got any social media skills? And they go, hey, yeah, in fact. So,
2: and these two were even more polished than that. They came to us with a presentation, and no, they thought about it and asked us what we needed. And it's been a great education for both of us that, you know, we've been involved in our own kind of indie projects for decades, but have never tried to launch something like this. And so it's been really, really great to have their advice and counsel.
0: Are you guys, you're obviously spending a lot of your time getting this whole thing ready, but are you working on any other projects at the moment?
1: This is the project. This is it, man.
0: Alex Maness, Jim Haverkamp, Skin and Bones Theater, coming soon to downtown Durham. Thank you so much for joining us this morning. It's been a pleasure, and I'm looking forward to going there once you open, and also visiting Shadowbox.
2: Thank you so much, Bob.
1: Come check it out.
0: Let's hear in our final few minutes from a guy by the name of Tim Kasher. Yes, Tim Kasher. He is going to be performing live at Stanchix tomorrow. You know what? No, I'm not going to. I'm going to play him tomorrow. I'm not going to play him tonight. I only have 2.5 minutes left, so I'm going to leave you with a little bit of rock and roll music from a band who will be performing tonight. Is that right? Yes, at the Pinhook. So this is my last opportunity to play their music. They are called Mellow Punk. And here's Car Sick, SYCH.
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afternoon. I'm Rocco, and you're listening to the best of musical right here on WCLM. 2 hours of good music for a Monday afternoon.

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In the background is Acoustic Alchemy getting us started.

Good music for a Monday afternoon. I hope you had a good week, good weekend, actually. I have a lot of good music for you from now until 3 o'clock with the Best of Music Hall. Thanks for joining me. Have Ed Ames coming right up.

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Four Aces, Dane Martin, Dinah Washington, along with Brooke Benton and Ed Ames, getting us started here on this Monday afternoon here on WCOM with the best of music hall. Jefferson Starship. Now,

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0: Wes Montgomery there with something called Windy, instrumental hit from the 1960s. We're glad you found us. We're the best of music hall here on WCOM 103.5 FM.
1: Well, when I was a young man and never been kissed, I got to thinking.

dive in. Jimmy Rogers just heard on the Best of Music Call. This is Rocco keeping you company on a Monday afternoon with a world of good music. Here's a number one hit now from the early 1960s by Phil Phillips.

0: Young readers may need voices.
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All right, Dance With Me by Orleans. You got C'Shea here on Music Hall. Before that, we heard actually my song, I'm Not Your Girlfriend. That's for my 2014 album called Around My World. It just felt like throwing it in there. After Crimson and Clover by Tommy James and the Shondells. We're playing it all right here. We're almost at the top of the hour, which means the FCC wants me to tell you this. You are listening to WCOMLP, Chapel Hill and Carborough. It takes two, takes me, and it takes you.

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0: Hello, and welcome to Out on the Edge, Chapel Hill Carborough's number one queer elder radio show that builds strong bodies 12 ways. For today's episode, broadcast June 8th, 2026, my co-hosts Judy McCord, Betty Priu, and I, Robin Elise Hamilton, welcome back former mayor of Chapel Hill, current clerk of Superior Court for Orange County, and jaunty mustache enthusiast Mark Kleinschmidt, joined by his associate Jackie Podger. Did I get that right?
1: Yes.
0: They are here to talk about their work in LGBTQIA plus elder abuse prevention, a timely subject as we approach World Elder Abuse Awareness Day on June 15th. 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We honor that the town of Carborough and surrounding land was originally part of Saponi People's Territory, which also included the Eno, Tutelo, and Shikori Nation. Archived shows can be found on the Orange County Department on Aging website at www.orangecountync.gov/OOTE. Lastly, we'd love to hear from you at outontheedgeradio@gmail.com. Thank you. All right. Whew. Let's see where else today takes us. Are we ready?
1: Ready to rock and roll. Yes. I'm going to let Mark and Jackie introduce themselves today. We're talking about elder abuse prevention. And what is it? Where is it? And what can we do about it? Mark, I'm handing it to you.
2: Judy, those are great questions. Thank you so much for all of you, Betty and Robin, as well, for having me here today again. So I'm Mark Kleinschmidt. I think we all got together last month and we talked a lot about me. Mm-hmm. But there was there's a big part now that of myself and what I do that we didn't get to talk about. I'm so grateful that you asked me to come back. And one of the things that people don't understand about my current job, and that is, as Robin described, I'm the clerk of Superior Court for Orange County. And people think, oh, the clerk, that's where you go pick things up or you check out at the grocery store or something. That's not it. here in North Carolina, the clerk of Superior Court wears a lot of different hats. And the one that I have really become just completely immersed in is this area of guardianship and what happens to people. How does a community protect individuals when they lack the capacity to make decisions for themselves? And I've gotten deeply involved in those issues. And one of the big things that comes out of a lot of these cases are members of our community who happen to be older and are experiencing challenges with making decisions for themselves. And they come into my court and I hear testimony about years and sometimes decades of abuse, neglect, or exploitation by other people in their lives, people that they've trusted and have unfortunately shouldn't have, or people who just get so despondent about the crises that arise when you become older and these things that you never planned for, no one told you about, and they get isolated and they neglect themselves.
3: Okay, so when you say you hear people, these stories, do you act as what we think of as a judge in this capacity? And the other question I have is, who brings these cases to your court? I would imagine some of the adults are not capable of knowing they're being abused, so my two questions.
2: Great questions, Betty. Yes, and so that's one of these things that people don't understand about the clerk of Superior Court is I am the judge of those things.
3: I would never have guessed.
2: Yeah, I am the probate judge for Orange County, and that means I deal not just with what happens to your stuff when you die and all the fights that might happen because of it, but I'm also the guardianship judge, and I'm the person who will decide whether you have the ability to make decisions for yourself and whether or not I should appoint someone else to make them. And in many cases, it's because of a history of abuse or elderly, particularly elders in our community who have been fallen victim to scams, or they get into spaces they think are safe and it turns out that they're not. And I know that's something that Jackie knows about. And so I'm really looking forward today to talking more about those kinds of issues with a special focus on how it impact how these issues impact our LGBTQ community. Because as you said, Robin, June 15th is World Elder Abuse Awareness Day. And that's just a week from today, the day we're talking. And all around the world, they're going to be talking about elder abuse and how we stop it. And the flavor of abuse in our community is different. The way that our community is impacted by exploitation and neglect and those issues around abuse are different than what they're talking about in a lot of these other conversations.
0: Yeah, I would imagine so. I mean, there's so many elders in the LGBTQ community who have been in the closet for so long, they can't acknowledge their relationships, and then they get to end of life. And families come in and say, "Oh no, you know, it's a mess." We've heard such horror stories talking about that here on the show and just in our own lives.
2: Yeah,
0: out there.
2: Well, I'm going to let Jackie introduce herself.
1: Thank you, Mark. My name is Jackie Podger, and I am one of the co-chairs of the Orange County Adult Care and Nursing Home Community Advisory Committee. It is our committee's responsibility to visit all of the licensed long-term care facilities in Orange County. So we see a lot of, I won't say abuse or neglect, but certainly some very challenging situations in terms of how the elderly are being treated in these facilities. So I'm more on the front end of seeing, recognizing, and reporting, and having it go through our system, which includes the Central Pines Agency, which is contracted by DHHS, the state organization. So we have an ombudsman that we meet with every quarter, and we, of course, can, beyond that, telephone her and meet with her if we have challenging situations that we need to raise awareness of immediately. So that's kind of where I sit. So I guess I'm the front end, and Mark may be the resolution.
2: Right. And those cases then might come to me. And getting back to your question, Betty, they would come from people, actually anybody, who is concerned about someone's capacity to make decisions for themselves, has standing to bring a petition in front of me. Sometimes that's a good thing. Sometimes even the act of filing a petition against somebody can be abusive. Because what they're asking me to do is basically take away somebody's civil rights.
3: That's a huge responsibility.
2: Yeah. And it's why I've become so involved, not just here in North Carolina, but nationally on issues around guardianship, to make sure that when we have to do it, we do it the best way, and that we craft something for the particular person who is in front of me. And one of the great fears I have is that judges like me around the country are doing this, and they're not seeing the whole of the person, particularly when they're a member of the LGBTQ community. They're not recognizing, like what Robin, particularly what you said, of this, an individual is in front of them, and it might not just be their queerness. It may have intersections with other areas of discrimination, whether it be gender or race, and you combine all those things and you have a history of just compounding fears and distrust of institutions and people. And here I am. Trust me, I'm from the government.
0: Right. Yeah.
2: You know.
0: Yeah.
2: And it's. I'd like to think that at least for those where I'm a member of the same community, that I can help them understand what's going on, and they can trust me. But when you have a hard time telling your doctor that you're queer, how do you get that out in a court proceeding to help protect your own civil rights?
0: Yeah, there's just so much prejudice that older people, and we talked a little bit about this when you were here before too, is the generational differences between being able to talk about ourselves in front of people and people our age, not you young kids down there at the other end of the room, having grown up with all the prejudice and all the stigmatization and ostracization and all these big words, and particularly something like I was in New York in the 80s during the AIDS crisis, and some of my best friends were suddenly like, no, we can't hug you. I can't hug you. You know, I'm positive and stuff like that. And it's just like, and then seeing some of the reactions to that, I mean, it was an entire generation of gay men who were even further stigmatized by this act of God, I mean, kind of a thing. And that takes a lot of overcoming for people who experience that firsthand, secondhand, everything like that, to tell a doctor, I'm gay, I'm queer, I'm bi, you know, and that kind of like that, because they see what happens and the judgmental reaction that society had for people, you know, just people who weren't sexually active, who had no way of becoming HIV positive because they weren't exposing themselves to it, were still shunned and ostracized and so shut out. And so that level of trust you're talking about, Mark, is very hard fought, and it's not something you should ever shy away from.
2: Well, yeah, Jackie.
4: I think the research bears what you're talking about in terms of the generations, the veterans who are the generation prior to the baby boomers. That whole group of people has the highest non-reporting incidents.
0: I can imagine.
4: Because of societal influences. Yeah. So not only is there a lot of you know, personal issues, but society has said to us back then, more so, that isn't allowed.
2: Right. And you can imagine that if you're talking about someone who's grown older and has navigated their way and their life through accessing services when they needed them, knowing how to hide who they are, and presenting in a way that they think makes someone else feel comfortable, that when it comes to a point in their life when they legitimately need someone else's help, how lonely that must feel when you can't actually fully express to anybody because you have no trust in them, and every time you've walked out the door to greet the world, it has slapped you down.
0: Yeah.
2: How lonely that can be. And so I see cases where people become lost in their homes. Neighbors don't see them for weeks, months. Many, particularly in the LGBTQ community, don't have strong or any relationships with biological relatives.
0: Yeah.
2: And that creates a whole nother thing, because even the law tells me, Mark, if you're gonna appoint a substitute decision maker, you should look to a family member. Well, who is that to an LGBTQ elder? It's more likely than for the rest of the community that family isn't a biological relative. It's a chosen family that they have, and they may not look like them. They may not live with them, but they've created a circle of trust that is as strong as any family. What do I do? Now, I will, and I have, looked to chosen family as substitute decision makers. I'm not sure that happens in every court in North Carolina or in the country. Yeah. And we have to, I think, in order to prevent, because what happens, I make a mistake, and the person that I appoint neglects them or exploits them for whatever resources they have available that are left, and they become re-victimized again in their incapacity. And so that can't be. I can't be part of making that happen.
3: So is there any, like, follow-up accountability process to make sure that a decision you make is well implemented, or you make the decision and then what happens, happens?
2: Well, the good news for guardianship cases is once they're opened, they never close, or at least they stay open until the person either is restored to their rights or they die. And that means that the court is available for modifications and for status updates. And there are some cases, particularly mental health cases, where somebody is decompensating because of medication compliance or something, that I impose a guardianship, but it's only until we can get things back to where they need to be. And I will maybe appoint a guardian, but then right away set a hearing for 6 months. And you're going to come back. We're going to see, do we still need this?
3: That's great.
2: And that's something new in North Carolina. That is not something that's happened in the history of this work. So I'm really proud that we're doing this now.
3: Is that something your organization instituted here in the county, or did our lawmakers actually pass this? Oh, you.
2: Yeah. Well, I'm really proud that I was part of a statutory writing group that proposed some new changes to the statutes that were passed just 2 years ago. And that I am now working with my colleagues around the state to change the way we engage with people. And for some of them, you know, it's a big change, because it used to be you're competent, you're not competent. And it doesn't matter who you are. I'm going to tick the boxes 1, 2, 3. But my focus has been, and I think this is why my work was recently recognized in the state and in the nation, that we need to craft our responses to people in these positions very particularly, to be very careful, and that if we have a guardianship that needs to be deployed, that it just covers what we need it to cover, and it considers the whole of the person, even if that person has a history of being afraid to tell us who they are. And that's where it kind of comes back to our community.
3: It's a lot of effort, though. I can, you know, it's not as easy as saying you're either competent or not. So you're really pushing a much more holistic look at the particular case.
2: Well, there's a judge in New York who once said that a guardianship is the harshest penalty a government can impose on its citizens, short of the death penalty. So it probably deserves that kind of time and that kind of introspection. Sorry.
3: Well, I think we're just all sitting here kind of absorbing that.
5: How do we follow that? Yeah.
2: Well,
4: I think there's so many issues with regard to people, LGBTQ folks in private homes as well as long-term care facilities that, you know, I can't, one is not better than the other, and one is not more protected than the other. I think incidences of abuse can happen in either venue, and sometimes it's more difficult in a private home situation because oftentimes the abuser is the caretaker or holds the strings to the purse. They're financially dependent on the caretaker. So those are very difficult situations, and those are the ones that we see that are not reported. But in nursing homes and long-term care facilities, adult care facilities, there's a lot of oversight, particularly for nursing homes. We have levels of oversight. We have penalties that we can enforce. DHHS enforces. The Department of Social Services in Orange County enforces. So it's, even though there's a lot of oversight there, sometimes we, you know, an incident will fall through the cracks as well. Mm-hmm. So,
2: yeah. And you know, it's interesting you talk about caregivers. And there was a study done in 2019 by the American Geriatric Society and published in their journal where LGBT people reported 22% of LGBT people over 60 reported abuse by their caregivers. And, you know, it's...
1: Say that number again.
2: 22%. And 60% of that abuse was described as psychological. So it wasn't necessarily all physical abuse, but it was the kind of psychological abuse that kept people separated from others who care about them, isolated them from community resources, and made it more likely that they weren't going to be able to, you know, be self-determining on their own. Mm-hmm. And for many of them, they keep them in those situations in order to keep them away from the kind of oversight that Jackie's talking about, getting them to a place that is safer, or even get them into my court where I can then at least take somebody away or remove that power. Mm-hmm. But, you know, we all, anecdotally, I think men of a certain age particularly, all have a, quote, friend who met somebody, you know, the winter, spring romances that happen, there's a lot of those that happen in the LGBTQ community. It happens in the heterosexual community, too, so let's just admit it.
3: Right.
2: But those are really dangerous. And not that they all are bad. I mean, a lot of them are beautiful, wonderful things.
3: Right.
2: But when that goes bad, it can be really bad.
3: Mm-hmm.
2: Because you set someone with a huge power differential where somebody has got the money and then somebody else has all the energy and the power and the ability to control and speak for. And that nationally has shown itself to be a problem. And so I think we prevent those problems by supporting those couples as a community, I think. You know, we be active with them, both of them. We just don't invite one of them over for a dinner party. We make sure we include so that we have eyes. Because I think eyes, you know, what Jackie's talking about, oversight that comes in care facilities, we have to replicate that some way within our community. Because by default, we're the only ones who are going
3: to
2: do it.
3: Yeah, that's. I was thinking as you were talking, I mean, you have a way to actually formally, Jackie, go in to a facility and talk. And talk to the residents and find out what's going on from them. Whereas, you know, there is no.
4: Right.
3: It's only friends. There's no way in a home situation. How would anyone ever know that's problematic unless these folks have friends who see it and speak up? I mean, is that how that happens?
2: Well, we're all mandatory reporters, right, Jackie?
4: Yes, yes. And I think, you know, in a lot of situations for anyone, elderly person living alone, it oftentimes they will not see or be exposed to the community, to grocery stores or any other service. And so they really don't have a vehicle and they're not inclined to call someone for help themselves. So, you know, it's important that our community really, we have programs like Meals on Wheels. We have social services that we continue to fund those kinds of organizations that can go into the home and provide some level of oversight as opposed to none.
3: Right.
4: But that's only to a fraction of the people. We still have a lot of people out there living alone who do not have the benefit of advocacy. So,
5: do you think
4: funding?
5: That's 2, 3, 4, 5 shows about the funding that's going on. But I'm wondering. We were talking a little earlier about the marginalization of gay people and the stigma, you know,
1: that,
5: making
1: that
5: them feel
1: word.
5: Bad about themselves. I'm wondering if the same generational pull yourself up by the bootstraps, don't accept charity from anybody. You can do that, and if you can't do it, you don't get to do it. I mean, are you think you are running into any of that on top of
4: I think the abuse isn't just a straight one-liner. It involves the caretaker. It involves the social setting. And it involves a vulnerable population. So when you get all three of those factors coming together,
5: And people who grow up saying, I'm not going to accept charity.
4: Yes.
5: Yes. That kind of thing. It's exacerbated by the other isolation. My teeth are loose. I'm really apologizing. The isolation, self-imposed even.
4: Yes.
5: Of being, I don't fit into society. Everybody's told me I'm weird and everything. I'm this, that, and the other.
1: I don't need any help.
5: Exactly. Yeah. Oh, hello, Judy.
1: I'm here.
5: No. You're one of those people, are you? Uh-huh. Yes. This is a topic. I mean, I am in Chapel Hill because my wife and I came here to care for her elderly parent. And fortunately, they had the resources to make it as comfortable as possible for her final years. And it was exhausting trying to get the caregivers in. I think that we learned an awful lot about that. But a big chunk of what we were dealing with was my mother-in-law's sense of isolation from herself. She didn't want to accept help. She was just, all these things that I know you run into people like this in the courtroom, in the out in the field, stuff like that. And my mother-in-law was straight. She didn't have any of that at all. It's as you are telling us about this, and my own personal awareness is growing, with my own history and everything like that. It's just phenomenal how you have any kind of success. When you try to reach into this population, mm-hmm. sometimes.
2: I tell people who have a hard time taking charity or saying they don't need any help, I remind them that they've actually been paying for this all their life. It's like, you have been putting money in the bank. This isn't charity. This is credits you have earned through your life that are now it's time for you to make a withdrawal. And just because it's coming from a community agency, I mean, why is the community agency there? Because you worked in this community all these years, and your tax dollars and the community you were a part of, you kept it strong and made sure this agency existed. Yeah. Now it's here, and now it's time for you to extract your value from it. Mm-hmm. I like to think that we build our community in a way that everybody should be able to have access to it at some point. We don't make agencies just for those people and those people and those people. It's for all of us. And there shouldn't be any shame in accessing the stuff that we built. We built it for us. And I think that's another thing with our community, the LGBTQ community, is for so long we've been trained to not be part of us, that we weren't a part of the us. Well, of course, yes, of course we're a part of the us. But it is very difficult to help get past that stigmatization, internalized stigmatization from people who don't believe they deserve it, and they don't believe it because they've been told their entire life that they don't.
5: Yeah, you haven't earned that.
3: Well, I think about how striking it is that our Orange County Department on Aging actually supports this program and our LGBTQ plus senior resource team. That, this is a government agency that we pay for, right? Here in the county, because we all pay taxes of some sort here. But it was kind of a revelation to see that, queer people are openly welcome at the senior centers here. And, if we were that astonished, there's a big population out there that, doesn't even know that our county government is incredibly welcoming of the queer community.
4: Our Department of Aging is recognized nationally. Janice Tyler does an excellent job as executive director. And I think that the programming, it's an all-inclusive place for people to go. It's age friendly, as is the community. And we have another senior center, Passmore, in addition to Seymour Center, that provides lots of resources. Mm-hmm. But again, we need funding in order to make, you know, those resources that are badly needed happen.
3: So what comes to mind for you when you say funding for resources, like that would actually get volunteers into people's homes so that those people have connections, older people's homes have connections, and they have people with eyes on them who can actually talk to folks like you if they see
4: yes.
3: problems. So Meals on Wheels was one you talked about. Are there other programs like that?
4: Well, in fact, the budget... the Orange County Commissioners are proposing a budget that includes a 54% allocation to the schools in Orange County. And everybody, of course, is supportive of education. But that means the rest of the budget dollars go to all the other offices, organizations that... you know, we need for supporting situations like this. And the Department of Aging is going to experience a cut in their budget and will lose some positions there as a result of it. So a lot of us have been going to the council meetings and, you know, cheering on the Department of Aging so that we can get that kind of funding.
1: The proposed budget is going to allocate less than 1% of county funding to the aging, the Department on Aging, less than 1%. And we are 23% of the population.
4: That's exactly right. In fact, it's I know this because Janice has said this 50 times. It's 0.095%.
2: Whoa.
3: But you know that, yeah, and it sounds like to me when you talk about funding cuts to the Department on Aging, meaning position cuts also, that means people who would coordinate volunteers
4: yes.
3: doing the work of going out into people's homes to deliver meals,
4: yes.
3: to do repairs, because I know that's one of the functions that they
4: yes.
3: coordinate, things like that. Those coordinators of volunteers,
4: yes.
3: solicitors of volunteers,
4: sure.
3: may go away.
4: Yeah.
3: Okay, which means there will be fewer eyes on the aging adults who are in
4: yes.
3: homes.
4: In fact, one of the positions that we'll have to cut will be a social worker, which is really painful in terms of the work that we do and being able to provide outreach to the community.
1: And also the receptionist for weekends and evenings at
4: yes.
1: the Seymour Center.
4: Yes.
1: Which means if we stay open, current staff is going to have to give up their current activities and support
4: yes.
1: and answer the phone.
4: Yes.
1: Like, what? That doesn't make any sense.
4: The professionals will have to take an evening shift and a weekend shift, and they'll trade it around mm-hmm. amongst themselves because of the cuts.
1: That's insane. I just have to say that. That's insane.
2: And it's a time when we actually need more eyes on... And you, what was the percentage, Judy, that you just said?
1: We're 23%.
2: Yeah, and we're not
1: That's
2: getting,
1: just the
2: it's
1: the
2: not
1: whole...
2: getting smaller.
1: Yeah.
2: No. and the risks that the aging community have when there aren't eyes on them are enormous. And I've had cases where an elderly couple living together and one of them falls. The other has an early onset dementia of some kind mm-hmm. and doesn't even recognize that their loved one has fallen, and days pass. And
5: yeah.
2: someone's on the floor of the kitchen for days.
3: And it's not malice.
2: No.
3: It's just an inability to see that. And, you know, I just think about, you know, like Robin, my experience, and it wasn't direct. My biological family's in Louisiana. But a lot of us wait till a parent falls and breaks something, and then they go straight into a nursing home. Trying to keep an aging parent at home is a really, really hard-to-do thing.
5: Yeah.
3: It's not something we accommodate yet in our country, you know. Just as a civilization here in this country, we do not accommodate aging people.
2: Yeah.
3: Period. Yeah.
2: And they need our eyes at that time of life more than they ever have. And if they have any of these other compounding vulnerabilities because of a lifetime discrimination or mm-hmm. other kinds of isolation or the ability to be exploited, it just makes it even more challenging.
3: Right.
2: If we're not with them, then it's easier for them to answer that direct message on Facebook from that cutie patootie that's messaging them from Italy, and you end up in a romance scam. Yeah. I've had a case where the person in front of me was discovered by their children. More than $20,000 had been sent away to a scammer, to somebody who didn't exist, and had mm-hmm. convinced them that they were now their new partner, and all they needed to do was send a plane ticket. Why weren't you on the plane whenever it landed? Oh, the dog got sick. Okay, could you send me some money now for the vet? And the money just keeps going, keeps going. That's not an uncommon scam that's run on our aging population.
5: I think it's people. It's an odd juxtaposition of what I'm hearing is that in the same way that boomers, thank you very much, I'm proud to be a boomer. We have a background in activism. You know, we were going to levitate the Pentagon, man. I mean, I was there. We could have done it, but anyway. I think what we're looking at is, in the same way that the aging population is more politically active and more we give ourselves permission more to be activists than our parents ever did, or any of that kind of thing like that. And the younger generation has even more permission, so it's going to keep moving that way. But at the same time, we are in a world that is evolving so fast technologically. And I can't speak for any other boomers in the room, but I am really slow with a lot of that sort of stuff. I still like tin cans on a string, you know. That's this phone thing. It's like, but so it's very easy for people to encroach, to attack that vulnerability. You've got the juxtaposition of people who are politically aware, people who are savvy, who know what their rights are, but then we can't keep up with the technology thing, and so we get people who target us and send that. And because we feel isolated, because we feel alone, if we get some sort of affection, some sort of response, some sort of "I hear you," we're going to, like, a lot of our suspicions are just going to go away and say, "Oh, this person really gets me." Really, and it's a program. Mm-hmm. It's, you know, it's the bot farm and somewhere in the steppes of Russia, you know, we're blah, blah, blah, blah, doing that, just sucking money out of us because we're vulnerable and we're savvy at the same time.
4: Yeah.
5: You know, it's human beings.
3: I think that comes back to what you said, Mark, about how, you know, we, all of us, have a responsibility to watch.
5: Yeah.
3: And keep our eyes open and to help create the connections. You know, that's one way to be an activist, creating connections with people who don't have them.
5: Right.
3: That's a powerful form of activism. But we can help protect people in our community by doing that, creating our own networks. It's not easy. It's hard work to do that.
5: Yeah, and it gets tiring at a point when we have probably lower energy reserves because of that old aging thing.
4: What?
3: Yeah, but, you know, luckily we do have things like the Seymour Center and Passmore Center. And we have places we can congregate.
5: Yeah.
3: It doesn't mean we'll reach everybody, but we do the best we can, right?
4: Yeah. I think, too, a lot of people, the healthcare profession, really understands their responsibility in terms of reporting, but not everybody does. And certainly we have mandated reports, but we also have a community of people that we need, if they see something, they should say something. Because, you know, that doesn't mean the person is going to get hauled off to jail.
2: That's right.
4: It requires some level of investigation, and that will be done in terms of contacting the professionals. But nothing will happen if they don't say something.
3: So if you see something, who do you say it to?
2: You call the Orange County Department of Social Services and make an Adult Protective Services report.
1: Could you say that again for somebody who wasn't paying attention?
2: The Department of Social Services Adult Protective Services Division, or APS. And as Jackie said, a lot of people might be concerned that, if I call them, then somebody's going to end up in jail. The Adult Protective Services social workers are not police officers. They will respond to a report to go and see why this vulnerable adult in our community hasn't been seen in 3 days. Why this vulnerable adult is been observed at the grocery store, really feeling lost and not knowing where they are. They'll go and just investigate that and say, hey, what kind of services can we provide? It's not about calling the police and getting somebody in jail or pulling somebody out of their house and throwing them into an institution. It's about seeing, it's about identifying those in our community who need services, but we haven't figured out that they needed it.
5: Yeah.
2: And that's what you do. That's what you say, and that's who you say it to. And our APS social workers are angels. They are some of the most hardworking, caring people I've ever met. They've all testified in my court. And I don't mean to say that I will always believe everything they say. What I'm going to do in any particular case. But I can tell you that the evidence that I've heard is that they respond at all times of the day and night, weekends. And they want to find those people in our community who are at risk and get them the services they need.
1: There is a program at the Seymour Center that provides support if there's someone in the community who wants to put together a neighborhood connections network. I'm working on get that together for my Summerfield Crossing community, 140 homes, and I know at least a dozen elderly folk who live alone, and they're in good shape because I meet them walking their dogs. So that's something that the folks at the Seymour Center can provide support in establishing something like that if there's someone in the community to take it on.
2: Yeah.
1: So that's who I need to find in my community. But that there are people who will help and give you kind of a handbook on what could work for this community.
2: If you see Susan walking her dog every day at 7:30 in the morning, and then suddenly 2 days in a row she's not walking her dog, and you know, because every time she goes and sees her daughter in Florida, she tells you before she goes, and she's not told you that.
1: And she's missing.
2: We need to go knock on her door.
1: Yeah.
2: Mm-hmm. We need to go see how she's doing.
3: Yeah. I'm just wondering, if you forget the title, the Adult Protective Services title you just said, and you worry and kind of go, well, maybe I'll call the police. Will the police redirect to Adult Protective Services once you explain the situation?
2: They will if you're describing that kind of a situation.
3: Okay.
2: They will be able to. One of the really neat things that has happened here in Orange County in the last 2 years is that our local Department of Social Services has created a multidisciplinary team of people who are involved in the lives of vulnerable adults or who might be involved in them. So we have the Department of Aging, we have the courts, and that's me, we have all the police departments, UNC, Mebane, Hillsborough, Carrboro, Sheriff, Chapel Hill. We have EMTs and first responders and different divisions within DSS. And we meet once a month to talk about how can we work more effectively together and what do each of us do.

0: we've all been out there, uh-huh. but we're now just now talking to each other in these monthly meetings. And, you know, one of the things we said at our last meeting was, how can we get word out about Elder Abuse Awareness and Prevention Day on June 15th? Mm-hmm. And I said, hey, I was just on this great radio show. I'll ask them if they will do another one in June. And that's kind of how we put it here.
1: That's great.
0: And then when I reached out and asking if there's anybody else who can who might want to come here with me, that's how Jackie heard. And
1: that's
0: she
1: right.
0: came and like, I'm going to support as well. And so we're trying to be creative in like how we get the word out to people and just raise awareness around some of these vulnerable issues, vulnerable adults.
2: I'm aware. Jackie, I think now it's time for you to make a pitch for volunteers to work with your organization. Because I'm aware that, you know, you're sponsored by the Department on Aging. Is that
1: yes.
2: here in Orange County?
1: Yes.
2: Why don't you tell folks what you're looking for, volunteers, and how they can volunteer to work with you, and what do they do? What are they expecting?
1: Specifically for the Adult Care and Nursing Home Community Advisory Committee, we are appointed by the Orange County Commissioners. So an application has to be completed, and they have to be approved. They have to go through some training in order to be on the committee, and then we do more field training once they come to join us. But that's really an excellent way to become very involved with the aging community. The other thing, the Department of Aging has a Volunteer Connect group. And so you can call and volunteer. There are many, there's a myriad of volunteer opportunities. We're always looking for help in terms of some of our programming, some of our activities. So I know if you are aware of the publication Endless Possibilities, there's a lot of information on volunteering in there, and I think lots of different newsstand places mm-hmm. in the community have those publications. So mm-hmm. lots of ways to volunteer.
2: And so that volunteering would be an opportunity for you to make connections with the elder community around here.
1: Yes.
2: And be some of these eyes in people's houses
1: yes.
2: to help out.
1: Yes.
2: Okay.
1: Yes.
2: Thank you.
1: Lots of things to get involved with.
3: Well, yeah. Is there anything we're getting... about 5 more minutes or so. Do we have, are there any activities planned? What?
1: Go ahead.
3: What?
0: The time has flown, Robin.
1: Yeah.
3: No. I just wanted to make sure if there are any activities specifically connected with World Awareness Day going on in Orange County that we needed to get the word out about. No? Okay, never mind.
0: Well, I mean, if you drive by a county building now, you might see some purple pinwheels out there.
3: Oh, okay.
0: And some information about how you can learn more about the issues around vulnerable adults in our community. Then leads you to places like the Department on Aging and some of their volunteer activities. And so if you've been out and about, you'll see the purple, purple pinwheels.
3: Well, it sounds like, I mean, it's such a big subject that I think a lot of people don't know enough about. So I think it's an ongoing thing. And I was just asking if there was anything specifically, because I had never heard of Elder Abuse Awareness Day until what can I say? So I just wanted to make sure that we had time to let people know. If there was anything beyond what you were just talking about, I want to make sure we could expand on that and not cut anything off.
1: The professionals that are connected with Central Pines, who again is connected with Department of Health and Human Services, we have an annual conference on elder abuse, and that was held a couple of weeks ago. So in that sense, there's professional continuing education always for the topic.
3: Yeah, and it's something that just needs to keep...
1: Yes.
3: An ongoing solution needs to be worked on and ongoing by keeping people aware, by keeping up in the news and everything. And I'm really glad that...

0: that we had you back to talk specifically about this. And I just, again, trying to think of all the people I know that this could apply specifically to.
1: I would like to encourage our listeners to get educated.
0: Yeah.
1: Pay attention. Look it up. Talk to people. And bring it into our consciousness.
0: And as glib as it sounds, as mass produced as it becomes, see if you see something, say something.
2: Yes.
0: You know, it just you were saying that exact thing earlier. So
3: wear purple on June 15th.
1: Purple any day. I'll do it.
0: Yes. Oh, you should have something hard next time.
2: Yeah, we're all wearing purple in the courthouse. We're going to have a little buttons on, and we have some literature that's been provided from all the agencies that are part of the multidisciplinary team that works with vulnerable adults. That's being distributed to a lot of places in the community to look for that information at various. Let's say 55 plus communities. Let's say that.
0: Yeah, that's good. And you start to get the discount at the grocery stores. But I think we need to wrap it up.
1: We're at the minute left.
0: That's our show for today. Thank you, Mark, and thank you, Jackie, for sharing your passion and your activism with us, especially on a topic such as this. It is so easy to lose sight of in the hurly-burly of day-to-day life. So we'd also like to again thank WCOM LP Chapel Hill Carborough and the Orange County Department on Aging, and especially you, our listeners, for your unconditional support. 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Here's where I like to sign off with an inspirational quote that leaves us all a little more aware than before. Judy, you're up.
1: This is a quick poem by Lauren Brantz, who writes books for children, one of which is Feminist Baby. In a time of hate, love is an act of resistance. In a time of fear, faith is an act of resistance. In a time of misinformation, education is an act of resistance. In a time of poor leadership, community is an act of resistance. In a time like this, joy is an act of resistance.
0: Wow. She always comes up with these really wonderful, wonderful. Thank you. Thank you. And thank you all so much for listening. Please join us again next time for something completely different. Happy Pride Month. Be safe. Make noise. Peace out.

Chapel Hill. This is WCOM 103.5. We're having a great time here. Glad you're joining us. Harbor in Chapel Hill. This is WCOM.

0: That was Frankie Beverly and Maze. We are one. Good afternoon, Carborough. I always say 4 p.m., and that is not precise. I'm going to work on being more precise. It's 4:07 p.m. on Monday, June 8th, and you are listening to the Carborean Radio Hour on WCOM LP Chapel Hill and Carborough 103.5. And that's streaming at WCOMFM.org. I'm Jennifer Yorkovich, publisher and editor of the Carborean, your hyperlocal newspaper. I hope you found your print issue around town. 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Today in the station, I am joined by Michelle Bloom, recreation supervisor for the town of Carborough, and Javi Vallejo, special events coordinator for the town of Chapel Hill. Welcome back, Michelle, and welcome, Javi. You're welcome. We're so glad to have you here today. We are talking about the joint Carborough-Chapel Hill Juneteenth celebration at Hargraves on Friday, June 19th. But before we dive into that, I want to acknowledge the tremendous feat of organization directed by Javi on Saturday at the Pride event on Franklin Street. I was there as a parent setting up a table for Carborough High School's Poetic Justice League, and I was amazed at your team's work to ensure smooth drop-off, setup, and cleanup after the event. So congratulations on that, Javi.
1: Thank you so much. We're just excited that folks were able to come and have a good time and get together.
0: Yeah, it was a great event. And turning now to Juneteenth, when Michelle came to the station today, she gave me a flag that I have not seen before. Michelle, can you tell us about this flag?
2: So the flag that you have, Jennifer, is actually, it is the original Juneteenth flag. A lot of folks usually, when it comes to Juneteenth, they see the red, the green, yellow, the Pan-African colors, and they associate that with Juneteenth, when actually the red, white, and blue symbolizes the freedom when enslaved folks. June 19th, 1865, when Union troops arrived in Galveston, Texas, to announce that enslaved African Americans were free. And so the red, white, and blue represents those Americans, that they are American and that they are free. And so you have the bursting star there, which it's a 5-point star in the center, which represents Texas, which is the Lone Star State, and the freedom of enslaved citizens in all 50 states. Normally there's an arc there as well that runs horizontally through the flag, which represents a new horizon, mm-hmm. which symbolizes hope. Mm-hmm. And like I said, the colors are intentional, which again, just lets individuals know that the enslaved folks were Americans mm-hmm. as well, which also is our American flag colors as well.
0: Mm-hmm. And the 13-point star, did you talk about that?
2: Let's see.
0: The 5-point star is encased within a 13-point
2: right.
0: star that kind of looks like a flower.
2: It does.
0: Yeah.
2: Which the outside, it resembles a nova, a new star in space. Mm. So, and it's, again, symbolizes a fresh start.
0: Fresh start, yeah. Yeah, it's a great flag. So will you be giving these out at the event?
2: We will be handing out some of those flags, maybe to like the first 200 folks that attend.
0: Great.
2: So get there early uh-huh. if you want to have your commemorative Juneteenth original flag.
0: Original flag.
2: Yes.
0: Very cool. Thank you. So tell us about the event itself. What have you both been planning?
2: Well, you know, we're excited to be bringing this back to the both communities. And you started off with the song from Frankie Beverly and Maze, yeah. We Are One, which kind of goes into us, Chapel Hill and Carborough, collaborating because we are one, mm-hmm. one community, which folks recognize us as being called Chapelboro. Mm-hmm. That is the combined name that has been given to us. So honestly, the nickname just kind of tells the whole story in itself. It's a genuine joint effort between both towns. Javi and I have been collaborating on this for about 3 years now mm-hmm. to where the event used to just take place at Hargraves Community Center, to where we've kind of collectively agreed to alternate spaces between Hargraves Community Center and Carborough Town Hall at the Town Commons. So we've been able to do that this year. The event will be held at Hargraves Community Center on Friday, June 19th at 4 p.m.
0: Javi?
1: Yeah. So on the day of the event, you know, really looking forward to. We've got a great lineup of performers. We've got some great spoken word, which I know we'll be talking a little bit more about in a bit here. Mm-hmm. And we've got a pretty big art market that'll feature both local artists, but in addition to that, several nonprofits that are very much so connected within the community. And so, I think in general, really looking forward to engaging with folks, being able to bring everybody together to celebrate the holiday. I know last year we started the tradition of celebrating on the actual holiday, which is a great, thing that we're going to be doing again this year. Mm-hmm. And in addition to that, you know, I think each year really trying to grow little by little. You know, I think trying to continue to build connections within Chapelboro area and, you know, trying to, I guess, really honor community needs and wants throughout the planning process more and more each year.
0: When does the planning process start?
1: Typically, the planning process starts over the past 3 years. I think it's been about 5-6 months before the event, just because it takes time, I think, to be able to meet with community partners, be able to get everybody in the room, and I think really engage in those in-depth conversations that can advise where programming goes.
0: Mm-hmm. Can you talk more about the partners? Is it the same group of partners every year? Do you try to bring different people in?
1: Yeah, so we've got a base group of partners, just to name a few, you know, and don't want to leave anybody out, you know, but just to name kind of a few off the top of my head, you know, we work with folks from the Jackson Center, Empowerment. Mm-hmm. We work with folks at the university. We work with folks with NAACP, NAACPYC, trying to get that youth perspective as well, right? And so each year, you know, we've got this base group of community partners that have been really great to work with, that we're very appreciative of, you know, for helping to really kind of advise the programming. And each year, I think we always revisit the topic of trying to figure out, you know, what new voices need to be included into the room.
2: And I want to just add something this year that we did was we also had some youth voices as well. We invited them to the table. We wanted to hear because we want them to feel and be a part of this event. So we were able to meet with some youth leaders, part of the NAACP Youth Council. They were able to join us. Also, we also had some community stakeholders, which we're very appreciative of, Reverend Campbell, who is over RENA, and also Danita Mason Hogans, who is a big part of the Chapel Hill Carrboro community. And so we were able to meet in a safe space. We met at St. Paul AME Church. They allowed us to come into their space to meet. And this just goes back to safe spaces where African Americans were able to meet, to gather, to hold meetings. And so St. Paul was able to allow us to come in. We were able to talk with youth voices. We wanted to hear what they wanted to see at the event. We also wanted to hear from our elders as well. Mm-hmm. What does Juneteenth mean to you? That is how we opened up our meetings. And so that's why, again, the intention of bringing back the original Juneteenth flag, bringing back the original Juneteenth colors, just to show everyone that Juneteenth isn't all about the green, the red, the yellow, those colors. Mm-hmm. We want to make sure that they do understand the true roots of Juneteenth and the meaning of that. Mm-hmm. So we were very intentional about engaging with the community and getting their feedback to make sure that we're also having a good time, but with a purpose as well.
0: Yeah. We'll talk more about that balance in a few minutes. But let's stay at the place where it's being held, Hargraves Community Center in Chapel Hill. Can you speak a bit about the historical weight or the cultural weight of holding the celebration at that site, given that site's legacy in our local Black community?
2: So I can speak on my first year working this event. There was a dedication of a historical marker that was placed at Hargraves Community Center. And I remember thinking, this is exactly why this work matters. Mm-hmm. That marker represents 9 decades of the Black community in Chapel Hill and Carrboro having a space to just be and come together. The marker also was a gathering place. We're talking Navy veterans, NAACP, Michael Jordan. Mm-hmm. Also having the UNC players to come to Hargraves Community Center and play pickup basketball. Again, a safe space for them, to where now you have people gather for baby showers, birthday parties, tutoring sessions, just after school programs as well, along with summer camps, which is right around the corner. Mm-hmm. So all of it happened there. Every community center matters to its residents. And so that's why we feel that is a great place to have this event, on that north side of town of Chapel Hill. But when the broader community wasn't always welcome, you know, again, this was the safe space for them to hold meetings and together. So having a place you could call your own also was very meaningful as well. So this one hits a little different, as the young people say. So Hargraves just wasn't a building. It was a home.
0: Yeah. True community center.
2: Yes.
0: True gathering place. So the lineup this year. Let's talk about the spoken word parts of that, because it's a significant dedicated block to spoken word, to poetry. We've got Carrboro's Poet Laureate, Dr. Amanda Bennett, and Chapel Hill's Poet Laureate, Dr. Donovan Livingston, two powerhouses, artists I love to hear. That's going to be great. And we have student poets from Carrboro High School, near and dear to my heart. My daughter is part of that group. And that's called the Poetic Justice League at Carrboro High School. And they go out into the community, and these students engage in poetry events like this one. What was your intention, creative intention, behind highlighting spoken word and poetry so prominently in this schedule?
2: Something that I think about a lot is history is being erased. Mm-hmm. And so we're watching it happen in real time.
0: Mm-hmm.
2: And in Black culture, the oral tradition is where history has always lived. Mm-hmm. And honestly, it's where it survives as well. So you can take down a marker, you can rewrite a textbook, but you cannot silence a story that's being passed down voice to voice, generation to generation. So that's why we incorporated poetry into this event. Poetry does something special. You know, mm-hmm. If something is said, it resonates with you, you know, it's something where you just pause. And it's also interactive as well. If it speaks to you, a lot of times you hear folks snap their fingers or, you know, just stop and take a breath and say, wow, you know. So, again, it just lands, you know, with a lot of folks, and the whole crowd starts snapping, not just an applause, but that's recognition.
0: Yes.
2: And so that's people saying, I feel that, you know, we wanted to create that space. Mm-hmm. And again, you know, like you mentioned, we have both towns, poet laureates mm-hmm. are also going to be able to celebrate with us, as well as the Carrboro High School Poet Justice.
0: Yeah. Yeah. Anything to add, Javi?
1: You know, I think poetry is one of the ways that we're able to bring folks of different generations together.
0: Good point.
1: And so, you know, I think that's something that we're really excited about this year, you know, but mm-hmm. I think especially the fact that we're able to engage with, you know, the Poetic Justice League, and bring youth voices in through poetry, I think it's mm-hmm. really something that's beautiful.
0: Mm-hmm. Thank you. And staying on that point, amplifying youth voices, why do you think it's important to include local youth perspectives in this celebration that's really anchored in history and liberation?
1: Yeah.
0: Why is that multi-generational perspective important here?
1: Yeah, you know, I think, and this goes into, you know, us really trying to be responsive to community needs and wants. You know, I think Juneteenth means a lot of things to a lot of different people. And so with that in mind, we try to incorporate as many perspectives as possible. I think one of those big perspectives being youth perspectives. And so that really allows us to be responsive as possible, make sure that we're really growing in the way that community needs and wants. But in addition to that, I think to be able to really bring people together, you know, if we're not engaging youth, you know, we're not bringing in that next generation, right? And mm-hmm. I think with an event like Juneteenth, it's very important to be able to bring folks together, you know, for that celebratory piece, but also the educational piece as well. Mm-hmm. And so youth are absolutely a huge part of, you know, community here at Chapelboro, you know, and so we do everything that we can to try to incorporate those perspectives, you know, but try to improve on the process year after year. And this year, one of the things that we've done that's a little bit newer is incorporating youth ambassadors to really try to help promote the event among younger folks. This is the first year that we're doing it, you know, so obviously, you know, there are going to be some lessons learned and obviously room to grow, but excited that that's an initiative that we're starting this year. But that way, you know, we can continue that in future years.
0: Yeah. Well, where do those youth ambassadors go? Are they promoting the event in schools, or how are they promoting the event?
1: Yeah, so predominantly through social media and with their own personal networks. I think really looking at grassroots kind of a deal. And so that's where Danita, Lori Clark, and Reverend Campbell have been, I think, vital in terms of helping us to get connected with youth in the community.
0: Yes.
1: But so, you know, we're able to reach folks where they're at.
0: Great. Yeah.
2: The youth have that big following, and, mm-hmm. you know, they're on social media all the time. I'm a Facebook person, which now is old to them. So, you know, Instagram, X, I'm not sure what the other social media platforms are, but they do have a big following. So if they're able to just spread that word, hashtag us, you know, to get the word out, to let their friends know about the event. So again, this was a new initiative that we thought would be a great form to roll out this year. And, you know, we'll just see how well this does. And hopefully we can continue this.
0: Good. We'll be asking you about that next year. How it went. Shout out to Lori Clark, Blue Ribbon Mentor Advocates. Mm-hmm. She wrote a piece for the June-July issue of the Carberean. You'll find it in there. She talks about that program and the work she does in the schools. Let's take a short music break. We've got Kay Marion and the Neo Symphony, and I have to thank Michelle. Michelle picked all the music for our lineup today. And here we're going to listen to, I think, just a part of this. This is coming from YouTube, where you can find Soul Session performance of Kay Marion and the Neo Symphony. And it's like a 25-minute video. It's a great jam session, but we're going to play a part of that. So let's see how that sounds.

0: Kay Marion, a Neo Symphony. Kay Marion from High Point, studied at UNC Chapel Hill. Michelle was just telling us she loves this area. She loves Carburetos. She'll be performing at Juneteenth, on June 19th at Hargraves. So, from, you know, Kay, as part of the lineup, we have Trey Charles, who we'll hear in a few minutes. So from those, that kind of music, kind of soul music, and we think about the historic exhibits inside Marion Cheek Jackson Center, and the balance that you strike in this event. It's a balance of high energy celebration. It's a really fun party with the deep reflective history of the event, the national history, but also our local history. And how do you strike that balance when you're planning it? How does that work?
1: Just going to speak candid here, yeah. And I'm going to just say Black folks, and honestly all of our attendees, are not a monolith.
0: Right.
1: I think sometimes the event programming forgets that, and you end up with something that only speaks to one slice of the community. Mm. So we didn't want to do that. So we wanted to appeal to all the senses, all the perspectives, and all the interests of the participants. So whether you're coming for the music, you're coming for the food, coming for the vendors, the history or the conversations, there's something there for you that was very much by design. And again, that was, again, listening to those community stakeholders and what they want to feel when they come to a Juneteenth event. You know, some of them said, I want to feel like I'm coming to a cookout.
0: Mm-hmm. Okay.
1: You know, I want to smell the burgers. I want to smell the ribs. I want to smell the chicken and the fish. And we want to be able to sit down and have those conversations with the young people as well, to intermingle the generations as well.
0: Mm-hmm.
1: So because, again, as we stated, youth voices are powerful. They're using their voices today. So, again, we just wanted to make sure that this event was for everyone involved.
0: Mm-hmm. Okay, thanks. Javi, you were mentioning how competitive the vendor application process is. Can you tell us more about that?
2: Yeah, absolutely. So over the past few years, as the event has, grown, and I think word has gotten out about, us trying to really kind of bring folks together, and I think really trying to expand our reach in terms of, promoting the event itself, but also the application that we're really, able to support local artists. We've gotten a significantly larger and larger number of applicants coming in each year. And mm-hmm. So I think as our reach grows each year, Hargraves is a definitive amount of space. Carborough Town Commons is a definitive amount of space.
0: Mm-hmm.
2: And so I think that's where, vendor spots have become increasingly competitive.
0: Mm-hmm.
2: But I think that competition really is a reflection of us, doing the work to really try to build those community connections. And in addition to that, I think for folks that, are selected, that selection process is very rigorous, I think, to make mm-hmm. sure that we're really incorporating folks that, I think embody the meaning and the vibe and, I think are really able to connect with and are responsive to the culture. I know one of the things that we've done this year is really try to highlight thematic relevance mm-hmm. in our selection process, but really trying to incorporate folks that are part of the community to, kind of be the judge of, what that looks like, right?
0: Mm-hmm.
2: And that, I think, really allows us to be responsive even through that selection process in terms of, again, how we're growing, how we're representing things, and have, choosing which organizations, nonprofits, art vendors, food vendors that folks can engage with that are, attendees.
1: And I just want to add, we wanted to make sure that the vendors that are out there with us, that the things that they are selling are affordable.
2: Mm-hmm.
1: We definitely wanted to make sure of that. We wanted to make sure that they are affordable goods and services and things that are relevant to their lives.
0: Mm-hmm.
1: We know that not just Juneteenth-themed stuff that gets forgotten on July 1st. But people come to vendor spaces to find things for themselves, mm-hmm. to purchase Christmas gifts, mm-hmm. things like that. So we just wanted to make sure that the vendors that were going to be in the space that day would be able to offer these things. Again, we wanted to make sure that it was affordable for individuals. Because, again, they're shopping. They're Christmas shopping. I know I'm doing a little shopping myself when I'm out there, if I'm able to get a chance to go around and check out the vendors on that day.
0: Yeah.
1: So.
0: Yeah. Well, how does the Artisan and Nonprofit Expo serve as a platform for local Black-owned businesses beyond just this event, do you think?
2: Yeah, so to answer that question, I think one of the big things is that once folks are selected to participate within an event, once folks are selected to participate as a part of Juneteenth, they have the option to opt into future event announcements, just in terms of applications and things like that, which I think really allows us to, again, continue to broaden our reach, build those relationships, but also make sure that we're looking at things from an intersectional standpoint across all events. And in addition to that, because word has been getting out about Juneteenth and the event has been growing, you know, little by little each year, you know, I think it also allows for folks to have a platform to be able to network with other vendors, but with community as well, just because I know that there are, you know, a lot of attendees that, you know, maybe they learn of a new vendor or nonprofit that's offering a service that maybe they're not familiar with. And so it really kind of serves as a platform for that.
0: Good exposure.
2: Exactly.
0: At the event, yeah.
1: And something I love about this as well is a lot of these vendors are local. That's something that we strategically said we want to make sure that not only if they cannot get it there, that they're able to go down the road and be able to purchase these items if they are not able to access it online. Mm-hmm. So we just want to make sure, and you're shopping local and supporting small businesses as well.
0: Yeah, great. And there's no entry or application fees for vendors. It's an entirely free event for attendees. And why do you think that kind of, let's so we say, decommodified space is important for this community-wide celebration of freedom?
1: For Juneteenth and all of our events, we try to make it accessible to everyone, entirely free. Mm-hmm. We just want to be accessible as possible. We don't want money to determine who gets to celebrate.
0: Yeah.
1: We don't want to make that a challenge for anyone. This event is for everyone to be a part of. Again, and that goes back to the vendor applications. None of our vendors have to pay a fee as well. We want to them to be able to make some money while they're out there. And again, it's all about shopping local, supporting your local businesses. And we just want this event for everyone to just feel good about being there and to want other businesses to also want to be a part of this, knowing if one business goes back and say, hey, you know, I was part of the Juneteenth. This is the process. Hopefully they'll let them know it is a rigorous process because we do research these businesses and we do try to make sure that, you know, we just have a few of some of the similar businesses and we don't want to have five of the same businesses selling product because we do want each business to make a profit while they are there. So,
0: yeah. Well, let's take another music break and we'll hear from local artist Trey Charles. This is Lately. He will be performing at Juneteenth.
3: But it doesn't, it doesn't negate the truth. It doesn't, the truth still exists in that space of feeling like it's cold and harsh, you know?
4: Yeah.
3: The reason why it's cold and harsh is because it's painful to admit that you have.

0: already inside of me.
1: Okay, that was Trey Charles with Lately, and you can see him perform at Juneteenth, the Juneteenth celebration, June 19th. It's a Friday at Hargreaves. It's from 4 to
2: 8.
1: All right. So while that main festival is Friday evening, Carrboro also has programs running all weekend. We have Elizabeth June at the Arts Center, Tank and the Bangas at Cat's Cradle in the backyard. And how do you think these auxiliary events expand the celebration?
3: That's tricky. It's a lot going on that weekend, yeah. Jennifer. But I'll be honest, you can throw a great event and still have it just be a moment. What we're really hoping for is a responsive community, meaning the energy from Juneteenth doesn't just evaporate on June 19th.
1: Nice.
3: The goal is for the auxiliary events, the partnerships, the conversations that start here extend beyond that day. So, you know, that with Hargreaves, the businesses, organizations connected to it, becoming ongoing places of belonging. Also spaces that genuinely reflect the interest in the culture of the Black community year-round. And so that's the long game that mm-hmm. is being played out here, is the extension of the Arts Center hosting these events and programs, as well as Cat's Cradle as well, bringing mm-hmm. in Tank and the Bangas, which should be a huge hit for them as well. So mm-hmm. we're just excited that they're able to be able to incorporate these events during that weekend.
1: Yeah, these complimentary programs really extend the celebration,
3: yes.
1: as you said. All right. So for listeners who want to experience the interactive parts of the event, the 3-on-3 basketball tournament, supporting local food trucks, what's your best advice for navigating the site on Friday afternoon? And please do talk about parking.
3: I'll start. I'm going to say be on time. let's
1: okay.
3: start there. So, be on time. Get there. Don't let me beat you there. Be on time. Bring your wallet. We want you to spend money, support these food trucks. We want you to support these local vendors that will be there. We're going to have face painters as well, which that will be free for the kiddos. But adults, you can also get in line and have your face painted as well at the event. We just want to make sure, you know, you're in North Carolina in June, so it's going to be hot. I don't know if you need to bring a change of clothes with you, but definitely bring a fan. We're going to have a lot of line dancing going on. We're going to have a line dancing segment, so we'll be able to give out a few fans for individuals that do participate in the line dancing segment. So there's a lot here if you're willing to come out.
1: Great. It sounds like a great time. Javi?
2: Yeah. And to answer your question specifically about parking,
1: yes.
2: encouraging folks to park at the Northside Elementary School.
1: Okay.
2: We will have shuttles running about every 15 minutes to and from starting 3:30 through 8:30. So, you know, folks can get there a little bit early.
1: Mm-hmm.
2: And obviously, you know, for folks that stay up until the end of the event, you know, there'll be that shuttle just to cover that.
1: Okay, great. And how about our buses? What do we know about buses going by Hargreaves or near Hargreaves?
2: Don't know.
1: Regular schedule, anyway. Chapel Hill Transit will be running.
2: Yeah.
3: Yes, Chapel Hill Transit has partnered with us. They are providing the shuttles.
1: Okay.
3: The shuttle service.
1: Okay.
3: That will be shuttling folks who park at Northside.
1: Great.
3: To bring them over to Hargreaves.
1: Okay, great.
3: Yes.
1: Well, we are coming to the end of our time. Any last words about this great event, Juneteenth?
3: I just want to let folks know, just be prepared to have a good time. There's no downtime at a Juneteenth event. We want to make sure that you come as you are, you know, feel free. Mm-hmm. We want to make sure, you know, this event is for the entire family, all ages. It is family friendly event. There's something for everyone out there, you know. Come meet a neighbor. You might leave with a new friend. Who knows? But again, this space is a open space for everyone. We just want you to come out and have a good time and just celebrate with us and enjoy the music that will be played throughout the event. DJ Brian Dawson will be leading the music on stage for us this year, which he is known on K97.5 FM out of Raleigh. So we're excited to have him with us this year to just jam. And also Dr. Lonnie Marie also will be leading our line dancing this year. So again, bring your fans, get ready, come out, have a good time.
1: Great, thank you.
2: Yeah, and just to emphasize, you know, what Michelle had mentioned about, you know, it being a safe space, I think that's really kind of our priority this year is, you know, making sure folks feel safe, be themselves, to have fun, and to come together. So, yeah, we're excited for it. And for folks that have any questions, you can visit chapelhillarts.org. And so we've got a webpage that's specifically dedicated to, you know, the event and pretty much all of this info written down for folks that, you know, need to refer to.
1: Great. Great. Thank you so much. Before we close, I do want to make a mention of this. Our town manager, Carborough's town manager, Patrice Tony, wrote a wonderful perspective about Carborough's Juneteenth story in the midst of our country's 250th celebration. And she wrote this as a resident of Carborough, not in her official capacity as town manager. But you can find this in the Carborean on page

0: at 4 p.m. with Dr. Whitney Fry and Flame Tree Story. Whitney will be joined by Carrboro's Poet Laureate, Dr. Amanda Bennett, and they will talk about storytelling through poetry. And these are two people who I love listening to separately, and I can't imagine how great it's going to be to have them here together. It's going to be a great conversation. If you want to say hello to me now or talk about anything related to Carrboro, please join me at Oasis Botanical Lounge in the Carmel Mall. I'll be there until 6 for the Carborians pop-up newsroom. Thank you for listening to the Carborian Radio Hour on WCOM LP Chapel Hill and Carrboro 103.5, streaming at WCOMFM.org. Have a great evening, and seeing us out is 803 Fresh, Boots on the Ground. Michelle, are they also playing at the festival, or is this music, typical of the kind that you hear for the line dancing?
1: This is just kind of takes us into the line dancing.
0: Yeah, all right.
1: So this song was very popular last summer, still popular today, and so it's just a really nice and refreshing line dancing song that everybody can get out there and dance to.
0: All right, get your boots on. Here we go.

0: it can feel cold and harsh, but it doesn't negate the truth. The truth still exists in that space of feeling like it's cold and harsh, you know?
1: Yeah.
0: The reason why it's cold and harsh is because it's painful to admit that you have some deficits, that you walked into this relationship with, and that now you have to do your work.
1: Lately,

0: years ago who left the country to go. He left the country to first live in Paris, but then live in Germany and create there. And just show similar how we're just, you know, these issues aren't being solved, you know, or aren't being addressed. So we're basically writing about the same things over and over and over again. And so I'd love to create that and just and take that around, you know. Obviously, now is not the greatest time to be looking for any sort of funding for it, because there's so many.
1: Well, if you do look for funding, you have to use buzzwords and keywords and switch your language. And there are the people out there who are willing to help with the language change, but it definitely is something that brings more barriers than it used to.
0: Yeah, yeah. But I just want to tell you, since we don't have a lot of time, that first song that you played, Deaf. So, have you seen the Deaf documentary?
1: I haven't. I'm going to save it for this weekend, actually. Okay. Well, I'm actually I have it in my queue.
0: It's a great documentary, and I did a cartoon about it. And so I wrote about, oh, you got to check out this thing, you know, black punk band in Detroit, blah, blah, blah. So one of the papers that runs my work is out of Burlington, Vermont. And the graphic designer writes to me, and he says, hey, I just wanted to let you know that that's my dad. And so basically, he's in the film. And he, like, it's a whole twist of how they get rediscovered and everything. But basically said, hey, like, you know, I just wanted to say thanks, blah, blah, blah. And I was like, oh, no problem. It's great, blah, blah, blah. So when that happened, he wrote to me and said, hey, I'm in this band too. And I was just wondering if wants to take a listen to it. It's called Ref Francis. And so I listened to it. And he had this one called maybe Emergency Room? I can't remember. But it had something to do with the hospital. And we had a scene in season two at the end where my character's in the hospital, and and so I was like, hey, can we use this for the show? He's like, sure. So we were able to get Ref Francis in the second season, and of course Death is on the wall. There's a poster of Death on the wall in my character's bedroom, so it was kind of a really cool
1: thing. That's like very synchronous, but it also tells the story of like how art is like that, especially if you're creating real art. You find all of these synchronicities within life, because somebody knew somebody that knew somebody, and then now you're making these connections. And I think there is such beauty in that that AI can never never tap into.
0: No And it's, there's all these different things, you know, when you're creating or when you're going for things, like if you don't ever talk yourself out of taking a chance on yourself. Don't do that.
1: I almost did.
0: Yeah, don't ever do that. Like, just because you'll always regret it. If you, like, you have to go for the things. One of the things that it's a very little goofy thing, but I remember being in London, and there were these two comedians that I went to see that I loved. And I was with somebody I had just met, and so I didn't know him that well. So I didn't, and we were walking away from the show, and there was an alley behind the thing, and there was a door open. And if I wasn't with that dude, I would have went down there and snuck into the thing, because I know it would have went into the theater, and I would have found those comedians, and I would have talked to those comedians. I didn't do it because I didn't know the person enough to be like, you know,
1: would you go on this 7-minute journey?
0: Yeah. And so after we ended up going to some pub, he was like, he says, you know, I'm surprised you didn't go down that alley and go into that door. I was like, I was thinking about that.
1: He's
0: like,
1: why did you do it? I would
0: have, And so that's just a tiny example of, like, you know, I'm not saying that, like, but I would have loved to have met them and been like, oh, you know.
1: What were the comedians' names?
0: Oh, Adrian Edmondson and Rick Mayall.
1: Okay.
0: They're these English comedians that they did a show called The Young Ones. Like, this was in the 80s. And it used to air on MTV. and at like real late at night, and it's mm-hmm. this crazy comedy mm-hmm. about four college students. Mm-hmm. And I used to call my cousin up and go, are you watching this? Because it was just like completely insane. Mm-hmm. But it would mix in political stuff, slapstick. Mm-hmm. It would always have some cool band. And

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1: And Magnolia Steel.
0: Welcome, everyone. We're excited to invite you to our audio stage where we flirt with vintage burlesque, ponder random points of interest, and have engaging conversation with our guests. We'll soon be joined by our guests, Sudi Rackeson and Kim Patenio of Sudi Rackeson Art and Winged Willow Press. Magnolia, it is so good to lay eyes on you.
1: Oh, Ruby, it's wonderful to be here. I had to hustle to get here, and honestly, I thought I was going to be late.
0: Magnolia, do tell.
1: Well, Ruby, I was on my way here doing fine on time, you know. Off in the distance, in front of me, there was a bright red Porsche convertible. Mm-hmm. And it was creeping down the road with a line of traffic behind it. Then somebody would pass, and then they would slow down and finally get it in. You know how it is. And I finally got in behind that little sports car, and the driver had this bandana tied smartly around her neck, and her long hair was flapping in the wind. You know, a cowgirl hat and silver spurs were hanging from that rearview mirror.
0: Oh, my.
1: I was getting ready to pass when I saw it. The bumper sticker in it read, "My ranch is in the Hidden Valley, and now I can't find it." Well, I could see she was a rancher by the way she was dressing. Did those other cars passing her think that she had her riding pony in the car with her, her barrel horses? Although I did spy a barrel popped up in that passenger seat. Anyway, Ruby, I made it on time.
0: I wonder if that barrel had whiskey in it. Maybe that's why she can't remember where her ranch is. Magnolia, I am so relieved you made it on time. All righty. Let's take a moment to honor our underwriters. 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
0: 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Actually, we have 2 broadcasts now, don't we?
1: I know.
0: We
1: need S's. I'm so excited. We need some S's in there.
0: We do need some S's in there. Hop on over to Facebook page and send us a message.
1: I am so excited about today's episode. We'll be bringing Sudie and Kim on board in just a few minutes.
0: Yes, we are excited to be here, and here we go.
1: Oh, Ruby, that sounds like a good lead-in to Back in Time Burlesque.
0: Great idea, Magnolia. Let's do it. Our weekly segment of Back in Time Burlesque teases, see, I did it again, teases a dancer or performer from the vintage era of burlesque. Today, we are going to honor Margie Hart, born Margaret Bridget Bryan, September 28, 1913, in Edgerton, Missouri. Margie Hart arrived in St. Louis, at the age of 16 and studied, in her words, exotic dancing when she was, to quote her, of age. Now, I'm not real sure what that means or where one goes to study exotic dancing.
1: Or what of age is.
0: It could have been 14.
1: Exactly. During that time.
0: We're going to have to do a little more digging around for that scandal.
1: We always have to dig for the scandal. By 1935, she had made her way to New York City and was a dancer at Minsky's Burlesque. When in April of that year, she was arrested.
0: Of course.
1: Of course she was. For a decent performance. And was placed under a $500 bond. Ooh, how much is that nowadays?
0: I should have done a conversion.
1: We should have looked that up.
0: Yeah.
1: It wasn't until May 7th that the judge released Hart along with two other dancers.
0: The timing of Margie Hart's arrest was when citizens groups campaigned in New York City calling for burlesque halls to be closed. The license commissioner hoped to simply revoke licensing for Minsky's and other theaters. However, the New York State Court of Appeals ruled he must have a conviction to revoke a license.
1: Yeah, luck would have it that one of the Minsky dancers was observed dancing without a G-string. And the commissioner acted quickly and shut them down. This was the beginning of the end of the burlesque halls in New York City. Moving to Broadway in 1942, Margie Hart starred in the production titled Wine, Women, and Song.
0: And that production was closed by court order in December of 1942 due to having striptease segments. Margie Hart suffered a debilitating stroke in 1980 that declined her health throughout the 1990s.
1: Okay, it's my turn. Margie Hart gave her final curtain on January the 30th, 2000, at the tender age of 86. We hope you will do a deep dive and learn more about Margie Hart and American burlesque. Like, for instance, how much a $500 bond is.
0: Back then, and what it would be worth now.
1: Oh, absolutely. I always love doing those kind of
0: dear listeners, if you know
1: exchange.
0: How to make that conversion, send us an email with your answer. We'd love to know. I mean, you know, send it now. We can look it up later. All right, Magnolia, thank you for that. And listeners, this week we welcome Sudie Rackeson and Kim Patinio. Sudie is a visionary artist whose work extends from canvas to paper mache, textiles, and households. She is an illustrator, author, and publisher. Additionally, Sudie has a line of very unique items, journals, note cards, journey cards, and more. I'm sure we'll talk about all of them tonight. Sudie was born and raised in Washington, D.C. She received a Bachelor of Fine Arts in Painting from Boston University and a Master of Fine Art in Painting from the University of Arizona. She made Hillsborough, North Carolina, her home in 1990. Kim Patinio is Sudie's art assistant. Kim manages Sudie's gallery exhibits and is the point of contact for Sudie's business endeavors. She has a Bachelor of Fine Arts in Graphic Design with a minor in business. After 20 years with one corporate employer, Kim launched a restaurant and freelance design business. Then in 2019, she transferred her talents and skills to support Sudie. Kim hails from New Jersey and has made Hillsborough, North Carolina, her home since 2006. We are very excited to welcome you both to our stage, Kim and Sudie. Thank you for joining us.
2: Great to be here.
0: Fabulous. Hi, Sudie.
3: Hi. Hi, Ruby. Hi, Magnolia.
0: All right. I think we are going to take a moment to... So this week, we're really shaking things up with our moment with manifesting a moment with Magnolia. And we are really shaking things up with a twist. Sudie has her deck of journey cards, and Magnolia has drawn a card from Sudie's deck. The journey cards are a divination deck of saints and goddesses that Sudie created, designed, illustrated, and empowered. We will learn more about them through our conversation. And Sudie, which card did Magnolia draw?
3: She drew, well, she didn't really draw it. She was shuffling and it flew out of the deck. And that seems to be what happens with her.
0: Yes, it does.
3: And so it was the card Aphrodite.
0: And so what can we learn about the Aphrodite card, Sudie?
3: The Inspires quote for Aphrodite is loving yourself. Aphrodite inspires us to seek the solace and strength of our own worth and beauty first, so that self-love may be the foundation for all the love we experience in the world.
0: I love that.
3: And then I asked Magnolia to pick a card from one of her 100 decks, and she shuffled, and out flew Aphrodite.
0: I know. It's crazy.
1: From a different deck. It was bizarre.
0: But, you know, it's keeping in, like, on topic with our cards. Every week, the cards tell us what needs to happen.
1: It does. It's so beautiful.
0: It is. All right. I guess, Magnolia, you want to give us a nice little deep breath in and out and lead us through that, and then we'll get started.
1: Absolutely. So, everybody take a deep breath in. Oh, and shake off that just outsideness.
0: All right, we have Kim Marie Patinio here. Sudie Rackison is here. She's an Orange County artist that does some amazing things. And our topic today, we're titling this Imagination and Passion. Divine intervention. And so, Sudie, it's fantastic to have you here. And the first thing I would like to do is give you an opportunity to share with our listeners where online they can find you and peruse your art and hopefully make some purchases even. So,
3: well, first of all, I want to let you know that my business is no longer Winged Willow Press.
0: Oh, okay.
3: It's Sudie Rackson Art, LLC. I have a website, sudierackison.com, and I'm on Instagram.
0: I love that. Okay, so this is a new change that's
3: it happened.
0: Fabulous.
3: It happened like a year ago.
2: About a year ago.
3: I was advised to make my business an LLC to protect my person,
0: yes.
3: My personal self.
0: Yes.
3: And it made sense.
0: Yeah. Okay, great.
3: And I want to also reiterate that Kim Patinio is...
2: I love that.
3: Not only she's so much more. She is my business partner. Mm-hmm. She's my assistant. She is so brilliant and so creative in her own right.
2: Aww.
3: And I words just can't describe how much I appreciate all that she does for me and for the business. And beyond that, we are really good friends, and I adore
0: that.
3: Her. I adore
0: it.
3: Who she is.
2: Back at you, Sudie. Aphrodite is all over the place. No, but thank you. I love that.
0: Oh, my gosh. So a while back in March, you guys were supposed to come on then, but we had some Mother Nature issues, and the weather wasn't going to be ideal, so we decided to reschedule you guys. But at that time, Magnolia and I attended your exhibit exhibit with fellow artist Marilyn Palsha titled Sacred Symbolism, Women in Nature, Clay and Oil. Tell us, Sudhi, more about how important partnerships are within the art community.
3: Well, I saw Marilyn Palsha's work years ago. I was a member of the Frank Collective for 10 years and stepped down in 2021, after my heart surgery and after my dog died, and it was just, and it was in the middle of COVID, and it was just a lot. So I just decided to step down and heal and tend to my own self. But I had seen Marilyn Palsha's work. She was a consigner, and I adored it. And I felt some kind of connection to it, some kind of simpatico. I felt that her work was a 3D version of my 2D. Mm. Like her women, I felt, could live in my paintings, and my women could step out of my paintings and onto the pedestals, and just there was just a connection and a oneness, and I very much wanted for us to show together, and I can't remember the date, but Durham Art Council was asking for groups to submit as groups to be accepted to have shows in their magnificent gallery. And I asked Marilyn to join this group of four. I had 2D artists, two 2D artists, and two 3D artists. And she accepted, but then she had to decline because her husband was going in for surgery. So we met up again, when you, Ruby, resumed your drawing sessions at the Snow Group, and she had seen my advertising of it on Instagram, and she showed up.
0: Yes.
3: And we reintroduced ourselves, and I said to her, "Would you like to show with me? Is that a possibility?" And she said yes, and I said, "Okay, I'm on it." So Kim and I got on it and found and talked to Tom, and he was interested, and he came over to my my studio and saw the group of 11 paintings of the numerology, and I showed him images online of Marilyn's work, and he said, "Very interested."
0: Yes.
3: So that's how it happened.
0: I love that. I love that you were able to kind of like throw us into that impetus of having time with Marilyn and being able to connect with her at a different location for sort of the same pathway that you would have taken with the Durham show.
3: And
0: that's very nice.
3: This is how it was meant to be.
0: Yeah. Mm-hmm.
3: It was absolutely meant to be this way, because if she had shown with me at the Durham Art Council, this might not have happened.
0: Right.
2: It would have been a different show.
0: Yeah.
3: It would have been a completely different show.
0: That's right.
3: It wouldn't have been as warm and
2: intimate.
3: Exactly.
0: Yeah, that was at a great gallery. Mm-hmm. That was really nice.
4: It was beautiful.
0: Yeah.
4: It was beautiful.
0: We love giving Mayor Tom shout outs, by the way. Shout out again, Mayor Tom.
2: Yeah.
4: Yes, and listening audience, if you've not gone into his gallery, it is
0: really nice.
4: Really nice. Yeah. Friendly, yeah. Intimate.
0: And he's expanded. I was there over the weekend, and he's expanded into some of the smaller rooms that were not open to his art before. They were other businesses. Mm. And so he's got more space now on the downstairs. Mm-hmm. And then, of course, his working gallery is upstairs.
4: Oh, it's a lovely addition to Hillsborough.
0: Yes, it is.
4: So, Sudhi, you mentioned to us that after college that you had expectations that turned out to be a bit different from reality, we would say. You had been an artist all your life, and I would love for you to take a few minutes to share your experiences after college and the process of growing your art audience.
3: Naively, I imagined that after school, after, well, after undergraduate, I was too afraid to go out into the world, so I decided to apply for graduate school. And there was a graduate student at Boston University, and when I was an undergraduate, and I loved how she painted, and she told me that she did her undergraduate work at the University of Arizona in Tucson. So I applied there. I also applied to a graduate school in London, and I got accepted to both. But I chose the University of Arizona because I had been so cold for 4 years in Boston. That's why I chose the University of Arizona, because of the weather.
0: I love it.
4: Okay. That's a different way of looking at
0: it. That's true testimony.
4: I was cold, so I chose sunshine.
3: I mean, if you've lived in Boston, you are chilled to the bone, and March is like the March thaw, and everybody comes out. We come out of the woodwork. We're all out there. And that was in the 60s. So there were love-ins and be-ins. It was the best time. It was the best 4 years. Not of my life, but it was a great 4 years. Anyway, so I naively came home thinking that all I had to do was find a place to live and paint, and that I could submit and get into galleries and sell my work. And not how it happened. I exhausted my savings, and then I needed to go to work. And I have no skill set except painting and drawing. So let me see. What was my first job? God, I modeled. I was a nude model at the Torpedo Factory in Arlandria, Virginia. I sold shoes. I sold jewelry. I did office work and I was being paid $2.50 an hour, and I had more education than all of those people in the office put together. But I was in a position where this young woman who was the manager of the office would sail in. Actually, she called me from home, and she would say, I want a scrambled egg sandwich with ketchup, with toast, coffee, and I want it on my desk when I get there. That was my job.
0: No.
3: And so that lasted until I burnt out of that one. And
0: or burnt the eggs.
3: Yeah. And at one point, I was making $2.50 an hour. And this was a clothes business. It was called Up Against the Wall. And it was like the first time that jeans weren't like Levi's and Wranglers. They were designer jeans like Faded Glory. And the name of the company was Long Wrap. Like, I'm telling you, this is like hippie city, right? And she gave me a raise of a nickel. So I was making $2.55 an hour. And she was really surprised that I was not more excited about it. Anyway, so then I went on to sell jewelry and shoes. And I worked in a place called Spa Lady, which was the beginning of gyms, like exercise places for women. And I had to sell memberships and also teach aerobic classes. And then I worked as a dog groomer, but not the ones the professional ones. I was the bather, so I was squeezing anal glands and cleaning out ears and cutting nails. I actually loved it, and I because I was dealing with dogs.
4: The rest of it, I can't.
3: You know, dogs can do anything they want, and it doesn't bother me. Human effluvium, I cannot die.
0: See? That's that whole body fluid thing.
4: Girl, you and the body fluids.
0: I totally get that.
4: She is all over these body fluids we cannot talk about.
3: I cannot. And dogs, I'll clean up after them till forever. So that's kind of how it went. And then, let's see, I moved to Virginia with my girlfriend, in a log house, and the and I started I was actually didn't know how to draw in pen and ink, so I practiced. I taught myself how to draw pen and ink. I copied Aubrey Beardsley, his pen and ink. And the first time that I submitted my work to a magazine, it was the name of the magazine is Sinister Wisdom, and a really well-known, now I can't remember her name, it just escapes me, but she was a really famous poet, and she was the guest editor at the time, and she accepted my work, and it was big. That was a coup. And how I started reproducing my work was I would make note cards of those pen and ink drawings, and then there were women's presses were just starting out in the 70s, in the late 70s and 80s, and I got my work accepted to make note cards, and that's kind of how it started. Just submitting my work and just, you know, being rejected, being accepted, that kind of thing. And I was also, every summer, I went to women's music festivals and sold my work there. And whatever I was working on at the time would be the thing that I would take there and set up a booth outdoors and sell my work. And that's kind of how my name got known.
0: I love it.
3: But I was submitting to all kinds of publications. There were Woman of Power, Sinister Wisdom, Lesbian Lives, Lesbian Voices, Lesbian Lives was one. There were so many of them, and it was, yeah.
0: So I had made a note, excuse me, Adrian Rich, Mary Daly, and Carolyn Gage.
3: Mary Daly. It was Adrian Rich.
0: Yeah, with the Sinister Wisdom.
3: Yeah, that. Thank you for that. And then in the 80s, there was this magnificent a restaurant bookstore in Connecticut named Bloodroot, who was run and owned by women. And they knew of my work. I'd had a couple of shows there. And Mary Daly, who is a radical seer, political. She taught at Boston College. She was born a Catholic, and she just became radicalized. Her politics were wonderful, and she questioned everything. And she was writing this book called The Wickedary, she would take words and reclaim them and redefine them. And the women, she was looking for an illustrator, and the women at Bloodroot offered her my name, and I sent her drawings, and she accepted me as being her illustrator, and so I illustrated her last four books, which is huge.
0: It is huge.
3: It was a big deal.
0: Yeah.
3: She was very difficult. She was brilliant, and she was really difficult to deal with.
0: Yeah.
3: I mean, I remember, and that was the time where there was not email. I would do these drawings, and I would send them to her in a manila envelope, and then she would write back to me. And I remember her criticism was so brutal. I remember just sliding down the walls when she was talking to me, just devastated.
0: Yeah.
3: But it was an amazing, wonderful experience that I'm really grateful for.
0: Seems to have served you well.
3: Yeah.
0: So how did you decide on North Carolina for your new home state?
3: I needed to move from Virginia. It was Stafford, Virginia. Brooke was the name of my town. It's not even on the map. Where I collected my mail, men were also when they killed deer and they had them on the top of their cars, they would check them. That was also the place
0: post office.
3: at the post office. Yeah. That's how small.
4: Taxidermy? I don't know.
0: You have to report how many you have, how many kills you have.
4: Well, obviously, I don't hunt for a living.
0: Yeah. You can only have so many per season.
3: Nor do I.
0: Yeah.
3: Anyway, I needed to move, and I wanted to move. And so I was going to music festivals, these women's music festivals, selling my work. And so I would ask women that would come up to my booth, where do you live and do you love where you live? and I got some recommendations. And maybe it was because I was in Georgia. A lot of women said Chapel Hill, Durham. So I had made two friends at Michigan Women's Music Festival, and they lived in Durham, and they set me up. They found a real estate agent, Judith Cook, and I stayed. It was Bonnie and Reggae, and I stayed at their house. And the one thing that I will never forget is they had this little vase on my night table with pansies in it. And I was like, this is where I want to live. So I still have chills thinking of that. So the first time Judith took me out, it was the same sort of configuration. It was not a lot of land, and I didn't feel protected. And it was far out of the city, and I wanted more culture where I lived, but I also wanted to live in the country. And Judith called me. I'd left and kind of disappointed, and she called me and she said, "I have found your home." And I remember driving down my road, and it opened up into this meadow, and it was a little A-framed house, and I felt like I had come home.
0: I love that.
4: That's perfect that timing.
0: Is, yeah. Mm. I'm telling you. And we're all thrilled that happened.
3: Me too. Me
0: on
3: too.
0: Many, many levels, yeah. For sure. All right, Kim. Thank you so much for being here. I mean, we are a chatty crew. But I would love for you to let our listeners know where Sudie is currently exhibiting and where they can see her beautiful work.
2: There's so much going on right now.
0: Yeah, I love it.
2: Sudie, she's at the Muse Gallery in Carrboro till the end of June. And then... oh my gosh, I'm trying to think. We always have something at Frank Gallery in Carrboro as well. Mm-hmm. And there's always something at Hillsborough Art Council in Hillsborough as well. And then Pittsburgh is probably our next stop. We're going to be at Smelt Gallery. I've never heard, I think it's a relatively new gallery. It's at the plant. I haven't been that way yet, but it looks pretty cool.
0: Yeah.
2: And Sudie's going to have be in there. What's it called? The Dark Between the Stars show. Mm. And they actually saw Sudie's work at my Muse and asked if she would submit.
0: I love that.
2: So that was an easy win.
0: Yeah,
2: and,
0: definitely.
2: And then this other new gallery we found, too, called Catherine O'Donnell Gallery in Wilmington. She's going to be there as well this summer for the collage and paper exhibition. So that's coming up for July and August. We just have so many things overlapping. It's almost, and we have other shows. We have work in, we're going to have work in Montana, Wisconsin, Virginia, California, a couple shows in California, Arizona. And so, and there's a traveling show. That traveling show is, that's Montana through the end of the year. So it's a lot of inventory to keep on top of.
0: Yes.
2: And sometimes we overlap. I submit, like recently, to be honest and totally transparent, there was a two-week overlap of two shows. You know, you never know if you're going to get in or not, but we got in both.
0: Yeah.
2: And some shows are not as open to letting you swap out for something else, but some are, and luckily we were able to.
0: Oh, that's good, because I know a lot of times the submission is the be-all to end-all with no edits.
2: Yeah. So
0: you got really lucky there. So I have a little list here also. Tell me about, so you're at Muse Gallery through the end of this month?
2: Mm-hmm. July 30th. June 29th.
0: Okay.
2: Well, we take it down on June 30th. The show closes on the 29th. Yeah.
0: And then what's going on there this Friday?
2: Oh,
3: hold on. Let me just say one thing.
0: Yes.
3: Kim finds shows all over the country.
2: I have to get in every state.
3: sends them to me. Are you interested? So this is all her.
0: Yes.
3: She's doing all of this work. She is submitting, and there's usually, applications. Then if I get accepted, she's shipping the work out. It's all her. She has done this for me. I need to give credit where credit is due.
2: Well,
3: she's amazing.
0: She is amazing.
3: She is absolutely amazing. And she look, one time, you know, something, you know, there's an overlap. But she keeps it all figured out. I think this week she is shipping out, what, like to seven shows. It's something like that.
2: If we don't count 1 week, if we say 2 weeks, it's seven shows.
0: Yeah.
2: It's a lot going on.
0: That is a lot.
2: And we're creating new products, too. My gosh, we're like two busy thorn bees. I mean, we just feed off of each other.
3: The brainstorming.
0: Yeah, the energy is just amazing.
2: I know, I'm getting excited. I know, it's so exciting.
4: This list is exciting.
2: I know. It's until the end of the summer.
0: It's really
2: pretty
0: great.
2: Much.
0: It sure is. But I... Oh, gosh.
3: Okay, so this Friday. Mm-hmm. Is it this Friday?
0: Yes. Mm-hmm.
3: Oh, my God.
0: Yes.
3: Okay, so I thought it was last Friday.
2: Right.
3: So one of my dreams that I've had for many years is a cross-collaboration between art forms. I have imagined an actress or a singer standing on like two steps up, dressed like she is one of the women in one of my paintings, stepping down off of this little step and singing or dancing or speaking, it's the spoken word, as if she was one of the women in the painting. Yeah. I had another vision of Mylar, that's really old-fashioned plastic, hanging from strips in a huge performance area, and women dancing through these Mylar strips with my paintings projected onto them. So I've had those dreams for a long time. So this woman, Anna Scarborough, contacted Abby, who owns the Muse Gallery and Card Shop, that she was really inspired by my work, and she's a dancer, and she wanted to choreograph a piece inspired by my work. So he connected us, and we got together, and I actually took her to Tom's, to the show when it was hanging
0: there.
3: Shout
0: out to Mayor Tom.
3: Once again. To look at the artwork in person, because she'd already seen it on my website. And she has a dance troupe of six. One of these women is her identical twin named Rainey Scarborough. And I asked, like, your parents, those were really good names. Anyway, so they're going to perform on Friday.
2: I think it's 6:30, right? 6:30
3: or 7.
0: At Muse.
2: Mm-hmm. Yeah, it's going to be pretty
3: this Friday.
2: Amazing.
0: Yeah.
3: So everybody, please come, because it's
0: going to
3: be amazing.
0: It's going to be amazing.
2: Yeah, I think it's considered the second reception of the show as well.
0: Okay. EC. All right, let's see. Where are we, Kim? When you first began working with Sudi, there were new learning curves requiring focused energy. And I would love for you to share how work ethic, communication, and enthusiasm all work together to straighten out that curve.
2: Well, it was a little personal, but, you know, I was coming through a lot of things, I had been in corporate America for 20 years in the same organization that brought me here, and then I was going through a separation and divorce. I had left the restaurant, so there was so much going on, and so I was a little, as confident as I was a little, like, beaten up, too. And then Sudi was actually looking for some, well, actually, I interviewed for Sudi a year earlier, and she didn't choose me. I must have been second runner-up, because she chose me after this, you know, the woman who was there first. But, you know, it's all in God's timing, you know, because I wasn't really ready for Sudi earlier. I had to do some healing. We started, it was instant. I mean, she hired me on the spot after she actually called me and said she had my resume set aside. And I started on December 9th. Now I'm getting confused. December 9th, 2019. And we've been together ever since. And but it was probably the hardest part was I'm a perfectionist, and I couldn't be perfect. There was just too much to wrap my arms around. And her internet was a challenge. Yeah. And that was, and I'm fast. And when I can't, it was just making me feel very paralyzed in a sense. And then we both had to learn to understand each other, and I guess I had to learn quite a few lessons with Sudi. I mean, you know, she taught me quite a lot, like, to just, I don't have to apologize all the time, I just have to own it, and And, you know, I don't know. We just, there was so much praise and appreciation and recognition. And it was just, you know, was like, that's why that card was so perfect for me, because right. my self-worth was really struggling when we came together. And now I'm a cocky. No, not at all. But, you know, but my peacock feathers are a little higher, you know, floating and flapping around. But, I love brainstorming. I love everything creative. Sudi loves to brainstorm. She loves everything creative. We love to ideate. We collaborate. We just keep producing.
3: It's amazing. I love that. And yeah. You don't often find somebody to brainstorm in a way that is, you know, a yes and. It's, you know, the one thing that I wanted to say about Kim's past is that she was in corporate America. She came out of the patriarchy. And I think that she had to constantly defend herself. And she was in a defended place, that because I think she was ready to be criticized and ready to be picked on and ready to be put down, and that's not my paradigm.
0: Yeah.
3: And but what I do insist on is, when you make a mistake, own it, mm-hmm. resolve it, fix it, and then it becomes moot.
0: Right.
3: But I'm like a dog with a bone. If you don't own your shit, sorry. If you don't own your, you know, your mistake, I'm gonna stay there until it's resolved.
0: Right.
3: Until you and the other part of that is that she felt that she had to move like really fast, and that I demanded perfection, and it was like, we're all flawed. You know, none of us are perfect. We all make mistakes. And that's okay, as long as you own it. And then we can move from that.
0: Right.
3: And then also, I don't think that Kim ever experienced from a boss or a higher up her worth, her value. And I hope she knows that now, that how much I appreciate and love her, and how amazing I think she is. And at the same time, if you make a mistake, own it and let's move on.
2: And sadly, I have had some lucky opportunities with some great women in my past, but somehow you forget about the good ones, and then you remember the beatings, you know. And then, so truthfully, I try to own my mistakes, but my first line of defense was always excuses and trying to, like, I don't know, it defend myself, and it just didn't create the right. It's just not the right way to go about things. But
0: but time has proven.
2: Yeah.
0: To be perfect, and mm-hmm. you guys have figured out your communication, you've figured out your worth, right? And you also have figured out her worth.
3: Right?
0: So it's a win-win for everyone. Let's move into our martini melodies and play a little something for each of these lovely ladies.
3: I'm really curious to know which one you pick from my list that I sent.
2: Yeah, it was a long list.
3: And that it was actually a short list.

0: Well, let's begin, Sudi, with the song, your song, Freedom, yes, by John Batiste. Just give us a little bit of info on how that makes you feel.
1: I love it. Yeah. And I just, I see him on that, his video, just the way he dances. It's just, and he's such a, he's so brilliant. Mm. Like, he can play music, I mean, he can play, like, piano, and he wrote this song. I don't know, he's just a, he's really creative to me, and I love the beat of it. Just makes my shoulders jump. I loved it.
0: And Kim.
2: That's one of my all-time favorite dance songs. I know if I hear it in the grocery store or anywhere, I just start moving. I can't help myself. I just love that song.
0: That's definitely a good one. So we're running really, really tight on time, and I do want to ask one quick question about your online store. Mm-hmm. What can you tell us about that? Where can we find it?
2: Yes, we just shift. We were on Etsy, but now we're on sudirakusen.com, mm-hmm, under shop. There's the tabs, and we have all of her paper products, fabric products, glass products, all so many products. Yeah. It's really worth taking a look at. And then, you know, you'll see a lot of products we've created with Sudi's unique fabrics, but there's also a link that you can go to our fabric distributor or our fabric partner, and she has her own page where you can purchase those fabrics if you're a seamstress or upholsterer, and you can buy those fabrics for your own projects. So
0: lovely.
2: Yeah.
0: I love that. So some of the things that can be found there are?
2: Glass coasters, note cards that are all reproductions of her paintings.
0: Mm-hmm. Scrunchies.
2: Scrunchies, mm-hmm, sachets, yeah, lavender sachets, journal. A wrapping paper, one of our newest packs.
0: Nice.
2: Yeah, we took our fabric designs and we've created wrapping paper with them.
0: Wow. Mm,
2: beautiful. They come with matching tags.
0: Nice.
2: And, we just created a t-shirt with Sudi's sunflower drawing after, you know, because, yep.
0: I, dear gentle readers,
3: listeners,
0: full disclosure, Sudi drew me a sunflower, I think in 2019, and my tattoo guy inked it on my lower thigh, on my left leg, and it's one of my prized pieces, I might say.
2: Did I sign it?
0: I think I'm going to have you sign it and have him ink your signature on there.
3: Yeah, because it'll just, you know, pull it all together.
0: All right, guys, it is time for us to wrap things up on the Shaking It Up episode. As always, you're invited to stick around and hang over with us. But first, an announcement coming in September, on September the 12th, save the date for our inaugural gala fundraising event.

0: This fundraiser will benefit three nonprofits: Double Martini Productions, that's us, WCOM-FM, that's where we are, and Snow Approach Foundation, where the event will take place. We're putting out the call for volunteer performers to perform pop-up vignettes at our event. We are also putting out the call for sponsors, Sudie Rackeson Art. Thank you so much for your sponsorship. We certainly appreciate it.
1: And we are looking for singers, dancers, comedics, musicians, specialty performing artists like magicians and hoopers, patois twirlers.
0: Patois twirlers.
1: I know, I can't say that word. I've decided to be Bunny Rabbit. Belly dancers and more. I'm not really sure what the more is, but we could probably invent something.
0: Yeah. Well, we used to say novelty acts, but then have the caveat of, but you cannot put a spike up your nose. Novelty act. We don't, that just grosses Ruby out. Anyway, our goal is to have enough volunteers to entertain our guests as we raise funds to support our nonprofit endeavors, gain underwriters for our show and WCOM, and inspire the community with our missions.
1: If you were interested,
2: what are the hours
1: in performing?
0: We don't know yet.
1: If you're interested in performing on our stage or being involved in our fundraiser, please email us at WCOMRuby@gmail.com.
0: Sudie had a really good question. She asked, what are the hours? What we know so far is it will be Saturday, the 12th of September, most likely from 6 until 10 p.m. From 6 until 8, I'm hoping to have the pop-up vignette performers. I'm just kind of pop up and perform. And then from 8 until 10, my determination is to have an 80s dance party.
2: Ooh.
0: I know. Yeah, I just got chills. Yep. So that's what we're hoping to have happen. Okie dokie. We are running way out of time. Thank you, listeners, for tuning in and supporting us. Sudie and Kim, we appreciate you so much.
2: Thank you so much for having us.
0: It's gone so fast. It's always
2: really
0: an indicator. So this was episode 23, Imagination and Passion, Divine Intervention. Magnolia, as always, thank you for being my shenanigans partner in crime. Thank you, WCOM, and big thanks to our underwriters. Once again, if you would like to become an underwriter for our show, email us.
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0: All right, all you shakers, join us next week, Monday, the 15th of June, when we welcome Julie Bergman of the Gecko Ranch in Burlington, North Carolina. Julie is all things gecko, and we can't wait to hear about her critters. So listen in next week. And until then, all you shakers, keep on shaking.

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1: And Magnolia Steel.
0: Dear listeners, welcome to The Hangover. Our Shaking It Up guests, Sudie Rackeson and Kim Petanillo. Say it again.
2: Petanillo.
0: Okay, I'm going to get that. My tongue is used to saying Petanillo, so I like that. But they are going to stay with us in Hangover. So if you're not familiar yet with what we're doing with this, we have invited our guests to hang out and stay over with us, which is the perfect combination for a hangover, which happens after we have shaken it up. So before we begin, we are going to acknowledge our underwriter for the hangover. Big thanks to the Bottom Line Burlesque and Comedy Troupe, a division of Double Martini Productions. This nonprofit performance troupe has a call for interest for ladies ages 45 plus who would like to be on a performance dance team. Think parades, stages, boots, boas, choreography, flag color guards, baton twirlers. I mean, we're just going to do the whole kit and caboodle. Email us and we can send you more information. So get in touch with us at
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0: All righty. So the first thing that we typically do with our hangover is we continue the Martini melody that our guests have submitted to us, and we just put on about a good 15 minutes or so of music and sit back and enjoy that. So Magnolia, when you are ready, my love.
1: We got a list for y'all folks.
0: Oh boy, you ready?
1: Yes, ma'am.
0: Let's do it.

0: All right. That was a fun set of martini melodies. Would you like to make any comments about the four songs that played? Not required, but we'd love to hear why you chose them on your list.
1: Well, music for me, it really is important to the point where I can't really listen to it when I do my art, because I'll just go to the place that music takes me, and I can't concentrate. And so the songs that I chose are those kind of songs. They just really touch me on a really deep level.
0: I love that.
1: Like Crazy Love, Van Morrison.
0: Yeah.
1: Time After Time, Cyndi Lauper. Landslide, Stevie Nicks. I Shall Believe, Sheryl Crow.
0: Mm-hmm.
1: Chandelier, Sia. I love that song so much. And I go back. I was born in D.C., so AM radio was Motown. That was what we got to listen to. And then the Beatles came along. So I have a wide range of music that I love.
0: You, Miss Kim?
2: See, there has to be like a real tearjerker, like heartfelt song that tells like a period of time or something that makes me dance. I just shared the songs that make me want to dance. But I don't know. I love music too. And I, honestly, because I do like to dance, I can't do artwork with listening to a song either, because I'll move, just like I was hitting the table, I'd be swatting paint all over the place.
0: All right. So, dear listeners.
3: Well, you know, that... I'm just going to say
0: what
3: that.
0: You got, Magnolia?
3: Well, they're talking about not listening to music when they do art.
0: Mm-hmm.
3: Now, when we do our art draw, which is, by the way, it's coming up on
0: this Saturday,
3: we do put on music.
0: We do, but it's background music.
2: Yeah.
0: It's very quiet background.
2: It's not quiet.
0: Yeah.
2: I think it's quiet.
0: Yeah.
2: And also, that music... it's not the kind of music that moves me on a deep level. Like, it can just be background.
0: That's kind
2: music.
0: Of what it is. It's just there because it's sort of in a timely fashion for the burlesque troupe.
3: I get that, but some of those songs hit me differently than it would hit somebody
0: right.
3: else.
0: Right. That's why I'm sure. That's why we chose that channel. It's sort of like our karaoke channel. Dean Martin and Frank Sinatra and Nina Simone and all right, guys.
2: If I can interject, though, your live drawing class is excellent. I don't get there as often as I want to because of conflicting
0: life.
2: Schedules, but it is an excellent opportunity to draw. If you're an artist or you enjoy drawing, it's just really fun. It moves along and you get a lot out
3: live
2: of it.
3: Live models.
0: Thank you.
2: It's such a challenge. Mm-hmm. And the costumes, it's just like, you know the drawing of Diva Desire?
0: Yes.
2: When she wore that black and white check?
3: Oh.
2: I sold it.
3: Really?
2: It's one of my favorites.
0: Oh my gosh.
2: And when she came out, I was like, did you put that dress on for me?
0: Yeah.
2: Because it's pattern, and I love pattern.
3: Yeah.
2: It's one of my best drawings. It's on your website. It's one of those in that little montage or that little collage. Of
0: And I saw that painting, drawing framed at your show at Mayor Tom's. Shout out to Mayor Tom. And my thought was that if it didn't sell by X amount of time, then I was going to reach out to her husband. I was going to sneak a reach and see if he wanted to purchase it.
2: I've got a couple of really nice drawings of her in clothes that she made.
0: She designed
2: that
0: them.
2: White
0: she
2: suit
0: sewed
2: with
0: them.
2: The flowers.
0: Yes,
2: that's a really pretty drawing.
0: You know, she was on our show a few months ago, and it was a fantastic episode. She really did.
3: Oh yeah, that was.
0: And
3: one
0: bless
3: of my
0: her heart,
3: mother's...
0: she was so nervous when she got here.
3: Yeah,
0: shout out to Kimberly, and she was so nervous, and we were like, "No, girl, we got you." Just
3: that was one of my mother's favorite episodes. Yeah. She's brought that one up, you know.
0: Yeah, I love it. So we are moving into a fun thing that we didn't realize how fun we found this to be, but we love the Delve cards. The Delve cards are something that we just kind of stumbled into. I ordered them thinking that we could use them on the regular for other reasons, but yet here we are using them at the radio show.
3: It is so much fun.
0: So much fun. So the cards go from light topics to darker topics. And Sudi, did you choose a dark topic?
1: Yeah, now I'm nervous.
0: Okay.
3: Oh, no, girl.
0: So
3: don't be nervous.
0: Read out loud for everyone to hear what you've chosen.
1: What has someone said to you that will stick with you forever? You're going to have to get back to me. I've got to think about this. I don't know.
0: I don't think that's how it works. I think we give you a little time, a little grace there to come up with something.
1: I remember this one thing.
0: Okay.
1: So my dad was a builder. He built houses. And one of the things that he loved to do was to go to open houses when people were selling their house, because he was just really curious about how people did those kind of things and really interested. And I don't have a lot of memories of things that I did with my dad just solo. So I cherish them. And we were on a back porch, on a back deck. It's sort of like it was a basement that walked out into the backyard. And I remember standing next to him and him looking just out into the distance. And he said, "Don't ever change your last name." I don't know where it came from, but it was really significant to me.
0: Yeah.
1: So.
0: Yeah. Well, I love that because, we're not really here to interpret everyone's interpretation. But I think what happens a lot of times is when women get married and change their names, they lose a little bit of who they are, thinking that they're gaining something with this new relationship that they've decided to go into. But I'm of the opinion that it's the other way around. You kind of lose. So that was beautiful.
3: That is
0: right? Really wise.
3: Speaking
1: my dad,
3: woman.
1: The feminist. Who knew?
0: Really? No kidding. That's
3: wonderful. Well, I changed my name, but I tried real hard. Except my passport doesn't say that. My maiden name is my middle name, but since I'm one of two girls and we had no males to pass on the family name, my oldest child, who is a male, his middle name is my maiden name. His son's middle name is my maiden name.
0: Yeah.
3: So we have...
0: So that's good.
3: We have taken my maiden name and brought it into the other generations.
0: All right, Kim, draw.
3: Come on, draw us one, girl.
1: This is light to dark. All right, I'm going to go... One step below you.
0: You're going to go one step below darkest.
1: Yeah.
0: Okay.
1: All right.
3: Look at that. I'm taking out the whole thing. They are just...
1: Following Sudi. I'm going to take that one. I'm following Sudi's lead.
3: Did you get one kind of stuck in your hand?
1: Yeah, kind of, yeah.
0: What you got?
1: What is the best thing that anyone has ever said to you?
3: Oh,
1: so many today. I don't know. I think Sudi said the best thing to me ever. That's the topper right now. When you spend your whole life always trying to, I guess, be seen. I was the oldest, but my sister, God love her, Robin, she's still around. I mean, she's still Robin, but she always got all the attention. She was a little, and I was quietly sitting in the sidelines, you know what I mean? So I guess I've always wanted to be seen, so to be recognized, to be appreciated, to be... acknowledged. I love to be seen. So I get. So whoever wants to see me, you're
3: keep the card.
1: Yeah.
3: It's telling you not to put it in.
1: Oh yeah, sorry. You told me that too.
3: And it flipped back at you, telling you not to do that.
1: The energy's strong in this room.
3: Well,
0: you better believe that.
3: we're gonna see what happens if I actually do my little thing and see if it's gonna give me a card, because I've not done this with this. Okay, it's going to be argumentative. Come on, girl. Well,
1: ooh, you got a bench.
3: No, I'm not taking three or four or five. Ooh, what relationship has had the most impact on you? Oh. Now, this is going to This is going to throw people off. But the strongest relationship that has had the most impact on me is learning to love me. Mm. Because I'm still learning to love me and still learning how we are so fearfully and wonderfully made individuals of who we are. And once you start deep and diving into your personal relationship with yourself, because loving yourself is one of the hardest things to do, forgiving yourself, mm-hmm. not holding on to that inner voice, not doing all the things.
0: Hang on
3: to
0: that card.
3: Oh, I'm supposed to hang on to the card.
2: It's hard to hang on to it, right?
3: Well, it's a good one.
0: All right, here we go.
2: That's very true, though. Magnolia.
0: Oh, I had this one last week.
2: Magnolia, did you pick from the darkest? Or?
3: I did.
2: Oh, you did?
3: I always do.
0: Guys, I'm going to pick another one because I had that one last week.
3: You had that one last week?
0: Yeah.
3: It was about death?
0: Believe it or not, no. It was what was my most cringeworthy memory from
3: Ooh,
0: high school.
3: Ooh, we already did cringeworthy.
0: Yeah.
2: You're all going dark, aren't you?
0: All right.
2: That was a win.
0: What is something most people don't know about you?
2: Mm. Do tell.
3: But yeah, I'm interested.
2: We're all getting closer to that.
0: Everybody's leaning in.
2: Leaning in.
0: Well, you know, I think about the things that I have to, that I constantly or repeatedly when I meet someone that I say and they go, "Are you kidding me?" And it boils down to two things. I'm a burlesque performer.
2: Mm-hmm. And a race car driver.
0: Yeah, a drag race. Now, I've been out of the seat for a couple of years due to medical crap,
2: right.
0: But it's still in my veins, and I still have a race car, and I still love the
2: take
0: speed.
2: Take those cars off the cinder
3: and
2: box.
3: Honey, she can maneuver that non-maneuvering vehicle of hers, and that truck. Lord, you can maneuver that truck.
0: I'm a professional driver.
3: So, give Sudie another round.
0: Round two.
2: Oh my gosh.
0: We always do two rounds just because the first round's a little bit nerve wracking. And then the second round, you're a professional.
2: I think I'm going to go middle this time. Looks like some dark ones got
3: Ooh.
2: In with the... Uh-oh.
0: Well, that must mean that you need a dark card.
3: She's cleaning house. She's cleaning house for us.
2: Okay. I'm going to pick this one.
3: It called to her.
2: Okay. Oh, what has been your favorite age?
3: Ooh.
0: That's a good one.
3: That is a good one.
2: They've all been pretty hard.
4: I thought you were going to say pretty good.
3: Hard. Okay.
2: Well, I feel like I work really hard all the time. I'm trying to think.
3: I mean, we don't want to do them as decades. I mean, was there a really good year? Like, you know, a bottle of wine, and was there a really good year?
0: Yeah.
2: I don't have a favorite age.
4: A favorite
2: I just
4: birthday?
2: Don't.
3: You haven't reached it yet.
2: Oh.
0: I could be. Well, there you go.
2: It's just been a really intense life. I've worked really hard. I've had ups and downs.
3: But that doesn't make it bad.
2: I'm not saying it's bad. I'm just saying it. I don't have a favorite. I just don't have a favorite.
0: And we're not going to force you to pretend that you do.
3: No, that's what I'm saying. You haven't had it yet.
0: All about.
3: There's no cherry on top.
2: There have been amazing and wonderful things that have happened in my life for me. And I've had amazing dogs, and I've had amazing and wonderful relationships and friendships, and it's
1: I wrote this thing. I know I'm going off
0: okay.
1: on a tangent.
0: She's picking a card.
3: She's deciding how dark or light she's going.
1: I wrote this intro. I have a newsletter. And I wrote this intro maybe a couple of years ago. I can't remember. Because politics, things that are going on in our country are really hard. And I get very affected by them. And because I'm Jewish and I'm a lesbian, I feel that it is my responsibility to know what's going on in the world and to be cognizant of it. And it gets me down sometimes. And yet, I live in magic land. Mm-hmm. I live on the edge of the woods. I have a beautiful meadow. I have ponds and streams. I have the most magnificent studio any artist could hope and wish for. And there was a point where I felt that I shouldn't allow myself that joy because of the hard things that are going on in the world. But I also wondered, isn't it denying the gifts that I've been given to not appreciate what I have? So I determined that how I live my life is a yes and situation. And so I feel that about, you know, my favorite age. It's a yes and. Mm-hmm. I've had things that have been really hard, but also I've been gifted with abundance and magnificence.
3: So, being grateful.
1: And I am eternally, constantly grateful.
0: Yes.
1: For what I have.
3: And see, that's the beauty in it. To be grateful. Because that, people don't really understand that gratefulness opens those gates so more can come in. And girl, you still haven't picked. You got a whole stack in front of you.
2: I don't want to be. Okay. I was going to go for the lightest out of curiosity, but something said, don't do the lightest.
0: Yeah, don't do the lightest.
3: Those are for wimpy babies.
2: Yeah, I feel like I'm still being wimpy, but all right, I'm not really getting anything, so I'll just go with this top one.
3: Nobody's even played with those.
2: Okay, good.
3: So you're playing.
2: I'm a virgin or something like that.
0: Yep.
2: Aliens want you to take them to your leader. Who do you introduce them to?
4: Mayor Tom.
5: Yes.
0: Shout out to Mayor Tom. He's going to love this episode.
2: Sorry.
3: It's okay.
0: Oh, Magnolia, what you got, darling?
3: Well, you know.
0: Yep.
3: I'm the dark girl in the bunch. I just love the dark card.
0: I do too.
3: Ooh. Well, now, I've had this one before. I'm not doing
0: Dak
3: that
0: Nabbit.
3: You know, well, I may have to go not dark if I keep on doing. Ooh. If you could go back and talk some sense into your teenage self, what would you say? Now, that's a loaded question.
0: Ooh,
3: this is going to sound, because I've made a comment.
0: Spit it out.
3: You really shouldn't marry him.
0: Oh, short and sweet, baby. That works.
3: Don't marry him.
0: Oh, darn. I've had this one also.
3: Yeah, that's because we play more often.
0: I know, but that's okay.
3: The other one was
0: just
3: the phobia question, and we realized that I wasn't afraid of heights. I'm afraid of falling.
0: Okay. What was your last straw with someone you stopped speaking to?
3: Ooh.
0: Oh, when they started lying about me and talking things that were not true, I didn't even say anything to them about it. Word got back to me, and I just quietly extracted myself from their existence, which is the way that my mother always did it when someone crossed her path the wrong way.
1: Mel Robbins says no response is a response.
3: Absolutely.
0: Yeah, that's right. Exactly. And it's just whether or not they have the perception to understand that. So, yep.
1: And
0: that was
1: does it matter?
0: And so going on the heels of that was, it's the one that I've had three times now. What do you hope your obituary will say?
3: Hers all the death.
6: her death card.
0: I just want to share with you what I finally thought of the first time I drew it. It took me a moment, a beat. Here lies Ruby, who never lied.
3: It was fun. Okay, now we can all
0: right.
3: Our cards back.
0: And look, it's 6:38 already. Can you believe
3: can
0: that?
3: Can y'all believe that?
0: I know. Let's play a couple of more songs. Let's play the next two songs that we have on the list. They're pretty random, in random order.
3: I did something for someone, because I just did. Okay, now hang on. We got it. She's got to get her.
0: Yep.
3: She's doing cards.
0: Say when.
3: Now.

0: All right. Well, that was a great exit song because our guests just left us. They needed to head out. And they were dancing down the hallway to that as they headed out the door. Gosh, so much fun with Sudi and Kim. And we really appreciate them coming in studio with us. It was a super good time with super good conversation. And honestly, the time has flown. We have 5 minutes to wrap.
1: Oh, my goodness.
0: And that's rap with a W because we don't do the rap with an R.
1: No, we do not.
0: No.
1: He's not rappers.
0: Oh, my goodness. But we do want to just repeat our announcements that we had closing out our Shaking It Up episode. And that is coming in September, on the 12th of September. Everybody, save the date for our inaugural gala fundraising event, and that's going to be held at Snow Approach Foundation in Hillsboro. It's going to be a fundraiser to benefit 3 nonprofits, Martini, Double Martini Productions, that's us, WCOMFM, that's where we currently are, and Snow Approach Foundation, where the event will take place. We are guesstimating a 6 p.m. until 10 p.m. time frame. 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
1: hoopers, baton twirlers, belly dancers, and more.
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1: And if you're interested in performing on our stage or being involved in our fundraiser, please email us at wcomruby@gmail.com.
0: All right. Another thing that's rolling up that we want to announce is on Tuesday, I believe it's the 16th of June, Tuesday the 16th of June, at Snow Approach Foundation, located at 129 East King Street in Hillsboro. There is a call for interest for grown-up ladies. Grown-up is
1: well-seasoned.
0: Well-seasoned.
1: I call them well-seasoned.
0: Yeah, because grown-up is so, like, it could mean anything.
1: It can.
0: Yeah.
1: Because some people think they're grown when they're not grown yet.
0: So maybe 45 years of age plus-ish. Mm-hmm. But we'll also bypass the age for enthusiasm.
1: Oh, absolutely.
0: Yeah. So the Bottom Line Burlesque and Comedy Troupe is putting out a call for interest for women to join a group choreographed dance team. So think about marching in parades, doing stage shows. The dancing will be choreographed. All skill levels are welcome, and all skill levels will be able to attain the dance movements. It's going to be super easy. So far on board are 2 baton twirlers, a former dance team captain. One of the baton twirlers also does hooping. I've got a tap dance instructor. Another tap dancer has gotten in touch. So there's going to be a good group of variety here. So, all righty, there's that. And I suppose, Magnolia, it's time for us to do a little wrap up here.
1: Absolutely.
0: So thank you, everyone, for tuning in and supporting us. Thank you to Sudi and Kim for having a

hangover with us. Thank you, Magnolia, for being a fabulous partner in Shenanigans. Big thanks to the Bottom Line Burlesque and Comedy Troupe, our underwriter for this hour of the hangover. Tune in to Martini Monday's Shaking It Up next Monday, the 15th of June, when we welcome Julie Bergman of the Gecko Ranch. Julie breeds amazing varieties of geckos in Alamance County. We will see you next week. And until then, remember, tune in next week and get the hangover without the headache.

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0: Stewart on drums, Steve Swallow on the bass, on guitar, me, John Scoville. Thank you very much.
1: Let's hear it one more time for John Scoville. Yeah, John, and once again, coming up with a new question by each of the 10 of the performance.

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1: No, not really.
2: Yeah, there you go.
0: Testing, testing, testing, 1, 2. Oh, I'll bring it up more. All right. Here we go. Another edition of the Sporting Hour with Linwood Robinson. My erstwhile co-host, Mr. Happy Cole, will be joining us shortly, as will my statin board guy and contributor, Mr. Sam Carpell. But we got a jam-packed show for you tonight, and with some news that'll knock you off your feet if you haven't heard it. But we're going to do that. But like we always do, we start the show with a musical interlude, and here we go. We got The Police. Gordon Sumner, also known as Sting, Can't Stand Losing You.